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Thanks for listening.

I've always had this pull towards the natural world. Growing up, I was obsessed with everything that had to do with animals. I still am. My TV screen was constantly showcasing the likes of Steve Irwin, Jeff Corwin, and the Crab Brothers. But for every environmental ambassador you can name from your screen, there are countless others who have dedicated their lives to the betterment of our planet, whose names you've probably never heard before. Welcome to Wilder Insights, a podcast that explores insights into the wilder stories of our world. My name is Michael Bryden, and in each episode, I speak with scientists and conservationists about the work they're undertaking to protect our planet. If you'd like to contact me about the show, you can email wilderinsights.

afternoon, and welcome to another episode of the Amanika Hour here on CFUR's 88.7 FM. You're hanging out with me, Sarah Jones, the host here of the Amanika Hour, host of the show, also a manager down at Amanika Art Center. So I have so much to talk about and so much to tell you about regarding all the events happening this month in July down at the center. We are so busy again with live music and a whole bunch of other cool events that I will be talking about throughout the show. I will also be playing you some of my favorite local music. I just came home, well, not just, but came home from Artswells a couple weekends ago and took in some amazing live music there. So I have some of my favorite songs from the weekend to play for you today. Also some local music, and I'll tell you all about where you can catch some live music this weekend here in Prince George. Anyways, thanks so much for tuning in. As always, I am broadcasting live this afternoon from the Seafirth Studios, located on the unceded ancestral territory of the Clatlay Tene First Nation. Hopefully you guys got to get out and enjoy some of the festivities that were happening in the city over the weekend. I know Pride had their Pride Parade. They also had their Pride Picnic down at the park. It was a very busy weekend and the weather seemed to hold out. So we didn't have any crazy rain or thunderstorms, which is awesome. So hopefully you got to get out and enjoy, you know, something that we had going on downtown. So much going on. I love it. For those of you who don't know, Amanika Art Center is located right downtown Prince George at 369 Victoria Street. We are right next door to Ristretto Cafe. So we are always right downtown in all what's happening down there. And yeah, we like being part of the heart of PG and all of its fantastic events. Anyways, I'm going to get to playing some music. The first song that I have on the playlist is by an artist that I saw this couple weekends ago over at Artswells. Her band is Elskriv. She's super cool. I hadn't heard of her music before, which kind of made me bummed out because I feel like I do a somewhat good job of exploring music and musicians that are from this area. And yeah, this is the first time I came across her in her music, and I had a chance to meet her, and she's super awesome, and I really enjoyed her set. So I really decided that I needed to play some Elskriv for all of you today. So this song is called Longer.

That song there is called Valentina by Stephen Ham, Theremin Man. I had to play some of that because he was also performing over at Artswells a couple weekends ago, and he hosted a theremin workshop that I didn't think I was going to be able to attend. And then I just so happened to be walking by with a spare 45 minutes, and I jumped in there and I played the theremin, and it was probably the highlight of my weekend. It was so much fun. A really cool instrument. And if you don't know what a theremin is, I mean, I can't do it justice and explain what it actually is to its fullest capacity, but it's like you use your hands and like sound waves, and you use it to control the volume and the pitch, and oh, it's just really cool. Go watch some theremin videos. They're pretty sweet. Anyways, you're tuned in to CFUR 88.7 FM. You're listening to the Amanika Hour with me, the host, Sarah Jones. The Amanika Hour is a radio show that I produce each week on Mondays from 1 to 2 p.m., where I talk about all the incredible things happening down at Amanika Art Center, which is our favorite local community art center here in Prince George, located in the heart of downtown. And I also play you my favorite local music, or music that has, you know, passed through the venue or is going to be coming through the venue. So that's kind of the whole backstory on the Amanika Hour. Thanks so much for tuning in. You can also listen live anytime over on the CFER website at cfer.ca/listen live. So if you're outside of the 88.7 FM radio range, you can listen anywhere in the world as long as you have a Wi-Fi connection. 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Anyways, let's see what we have going on down at Amanika this week. 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So all of the events are posted on there. If you click on each individual event, it'll pull up all the details for each event. So doors, door times, ticket sales, all that good stuff. So the Amanika calendar is your resource for all the events happening down there. You can also sign up and join our newsletter so you never miss an event. If you subscribe, we send out a monthly newsletter that includes all of our events as well as other local community art events as well. So stay in the loop with all the cool, amazing local art events happening in Prince George by subscribing to the Amanika monthly email newsletter. Yeah. All right, so let's see. Coming up this week, oh my goodness, I can't believe it's July 6th. June is just gone. I don't know what happened. June, I blinked and it was here, and then now it's July 6th, which is crazy. I have no idea how that happened. Anyways, starting tomorrow, Tuesday, July 7th, we have another round of the Slam Poetry 101 workshop. So this is a really fun workshop. If you are somebody like myself where I feel like I cannot write to save my life, I just don't feel like I have a way of putting my creative thoughts onto paper and making it sound good, go to the Slam Poetry 101 workshop. There's a ton of tricks and writing prompts and ways to get you to express what you're thinking on paper. It's amazing. I really suggest checking it out. A little bit about the event. So it's a workshop that includes learning formal poetry styles such as sonnets, limericks, and haikus, and to break it all down into free verse. This workshop will provide a framework for building your authentic rhythm in thought and voice. So it's done in a sharing circle style. There's interactive activities and then some creative play at the end. They also uncover the performance artists within, build up public speaking skills, and learn breath control. You bring your poems to life. And then at the end of the month, there is going to be a spoken word open mic. It's called the Street Jam Open Mic, and that'll be in the last Tuesday of the month. You can take what you learned at the Slam Poetry 101 workshop. Maybe you take those couple weeks to write a really incredible poem and then bring it to the stage at the open mic at the end of the month. And yeah, it's more of like a competition style. So if you bring it to the stage and you have the most votes at the end, you are the featured artist for the next open mic slam poetry. So it's pretty cool. It's in collaboration with the Roots Poet Society here in Prince George. They have collaborated with Amanika Art Center to bring the Slam Poetry 101 workshop on the first Tuesday of each month, and then the open mic
Street Jam at the end of the month. So that's really cool. Make sure you go check that out. You can also find the Roots Poet Society on Instagram at the Roots Poet Society. Lots of cool stuff over there. Make sure you go check it out and give them a follow. All right, I'm going to get back to some more music here. What do I have up next? Ooh, okay. So the next song on the playlist is by a I don't know if the band is the right word, a group called Earth Star. They're going to be performing this Friday night over at the Legion. I really enjoy their music. It's a collaboration of Symbiose Wilson and another artist that goes by Earth Star. So yeah, they're going to be playing over at the Legion this Friday. So make sure you go check that out. I love their music. I caught them, the last time I saw them play was the Robson Valley Music Festival last summer. So it's been a while, but I really enjoyed their music and I wanted to play it for you all today. So this song is called Happy Place by Earth Star.

0: bad, we in it together. 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Like the treasure of an eagle feather, gift from creator, get your prayers up better. We sit by the river, off the side of the highway, we can go wherever. As long as I'm with you, I'm tethered. I want you to be the one that can be my forever. 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
1: Short time, I felt forever. 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I've been blessed, but with you, I'm at my best.

0: That song there is called User by Sibby, who I absolutely fangirled over when I met them in Artswells. I love that song and want to share it. Sibby also played on National Indigenous Peoples Day here in the park, so maybe you had a chance to see them play over there. Oh, so good. I absolutely love their music, and it is worth more airtime here on the airwaves at CFIR Radio, in my opinion. So anything I could do to contribute my part to playing more Sibby on air, I'm going to do that. So love that song. Anyways, thanks so much for tuning in. You're hanging out with me, Sarah Jones, on CFUR's 88.7 FM. This is the Amanika Hour, a radio show that I compile on Mondays from 1 to 2 p.m. where I play all of my favorite music and also tell you all about the events happening down at Amanika Art Center. 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So this is for open to any and all artists, depending on, you know, if you're working on a project or you're looking for, you know, maybe to connect with new people and get some new ideas, maybe get your creative juices flowing. This is the perfect environment to do that. 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But we do like to offer these services as, you know, a free option as well. So we try to make everything as affordable as possible and really remove that financial barrier that sometimes gets in the way of our creative process. So if you want to stop in and you don't have anything to donate, that's totally fine too. 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On this Friday, we did have it planned to have Joanne Regretzky play with Overspray and Bug Riot. Unfortunately, the event has been canceled. So if you have purchased tickets for that, make sure you reach out to the place of purchase and you can get a refund for those tickets. So just letting everybody know that the event on July 10th featuring Joanne Regretzky, Overspray and Bug Riot has been canceled, unfortunately. So yeah, that leaves Friday night at Amanika. We got nothing going on, but that's okay. We'll move forward and you know, look forward to the next show happening at the end of the month with Ripcords. That more information to come later in the show. So yeah, and then on Saturday this weekend down at Amanika Art Center on the 11th, we have the Iris and Friends Drag Showcase, which I'm really excited to check out. So if you don't know who Iris is the queen of the North, drag queen of the North, essentially. They are incredible, amazing. It's going to be a really great show featuring a lot of other local Northern talent, including Iris, Mantis, Serum Sex Appeal, Pelvis, Sparrow Valentine, and Brandy Zahora is going to be the lineup. So that is going to be an amazing event that's happening on July 11th from 8 to 10:30 p.m. It is a 19 plus show only, so please make sure if you are coming to the show that you bring two pieces of ID so that you can get in. There's going to be a costume contest and some prizes to give away, so make sure you check that out. You can get your tickets right now over on the, I think it's on Eventbrite, but if you visit the Amanika calendar, I for sure have the ticket link in there, so you can click on that and it'll take you right to the ticket purchase. So yeah, make sure you check that out. The Iris and Friends Drag Showcase happening this Saturday, July 11th, down at Amanika Art Center. July has been really busy for our friends over in the Pride community. They've been putting on all sorts of events this month to celebrate Pride. Like I mentioned, they had the parade and the picnic, and then they also had drag brunch yesterday at Ancio's, which I'm so sad I didn't get to go, but I heard it was sold out and absolutely fabulous. So thank you for the community for coming out and supporting all of these fantastic events that the community is putting on to celebrate Pride here in Prince George this month. Anyways, let's get back into some more music, and then I promise I will get back into more talking. we'll play some music. The next song I wanted to play is by Dwayne Regretzky. Like I said, he was set to come play this Friday, but unfortunately things had to, things happen. Show is going to be rescheduled hopefully for a later date, but I wanted to play some of his music because he did have a new album that just came out called Mind Palace, which is out now. You can stream it wherever you get your music, and yeah, I just wanted to share some of his music. So this song is called Sucks to Be Cool by Dwayne Regretzky.
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That song there is called Sinners by Electric Lemonade. Thanks so much for tuning in. 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There's a lot happening down at the center this month, lots of chances to come check out live music. So if you're looking for a way to support local, get out of the house and go enjoy some live music, please come down to Amanika Art Center sometime this month and take advantage of all the opportunities that we have for you to do just that. We have lots of stuff happening, live music. We have a drag show happening on the 11th, which we already talked about. We got open mic street jam happening on Tuesday, July 14th. So make sure you come check that out. We also have, next weekend there's nothing going on, which has me hyped. I can take a little bit of a break, I guess, which is always nice. And then we have on the 21st of July some live music featuring Truant, Amnesia, and Hot Boy Summer. So this is going to be an awesome night. Make sure to get your tickets. They are available right now. I have the ticket link available on the Amanika calendar. This is going to be an awesome music of live, loud music featuring locals, Hot Boy Summer. Doors are going to be at 7 p.m. Showtime will start at 8. This is an all-ages show. Pre-sale tickets are available for $20. If you wait and want to grab them at the door, they do go up to $25. So make sure to grab your tickets now, save yourself $20, and guarantee yourself a spot in the show. These traveling bands that are passing through that are on like the more like metal side of the genre, they always tend to sell out. So if you are like a fan and you want to make sure that you attend this show, I highly suggest purchasing your pre-sale tickets so that you can do that. Let's see what else we got going on down at the center. What can I talk about for the center? I told you Beating Circle was on a break, so yeah, they're taking a break for now. We got Creative Connect, our artists in residence. So if you happen to drop into the center anytime between now and the 13th, it's looking a little dull in there, I'm not gonna lie. I had the group show wrap up that we had in June, which is a group show featuring local indigenous artists. They have all picked up their beautiful artwork, and it is now down. The display is down. So the new install, normally I do like a tear down and I put down a new install immediately on the same day. I had a bit of a backlog of things happen, and July kind of really just crept up on me, so I'll take full responsibility for the fact that I did not have the next art show ready to go right away for the 1st of July. So I hope you will all forgive me, but I will be doing the Unfold 6 group art shows from July 13th to 31st. So Unfold is really cool. It includes all local emerging artists. So these are artists specifically that have never had their own group show before, or maybe they've never showed their art piece in any art show before. So this is a pretty big milestone to celebrate local artists and their work. The theme this year, we went with Off the Wall. So we were seeking submissions that, had art styles that were more along the lines of like textiles and pottery, and we have a few crochet artists, which is really cool, and things like that. So we were, just trying to think of outside the box and, more specifically off the wall type of art that we could display for this month's group show. So that'll be kicking off on the 13th until the 31st. So if you're interested in checking that out and supporting some local emerging artist, swing by to check out that art show happening at the end of the month at Amanika Art Center. Yeah, if you are interested of ever applying to be an artist in residence at Amanika Art Center, you can do that as well. So if you're a local artist, or maybe you know somebody that is, let them know that they can apply to be an artist in residence down at Amanika Art Center. So we've been doing a couple group shows. Now we do a few group exhibitions throughout the year, but we do also, I would say majority of the art shows and artists in residence are individual artists. So they, you have an opportunity to showcase your art in the center for an entire 30 days. We hook you up with an interview with CKPG so you can tell, the community and everybody about your artwork and what you're excited about. We also, it's a play
a paid platform, which is nice. So you can earn a little bit of income with your artwork as well. You also have the chance to host a workshop if you're interested in that. And we take applications for all different types of mediums. So if you're a performing artist, maybe you're a dancer or a poet or, you know, anything. Basically, if you can put together a 30-day exhibition and you have an curated art show ready to go, or if that's something you're interested in working towards, definitely check out the Artist in Residence program down at Omenika Art Center. You can find more information about the Artist in Residence program also on our website. Yeah. All right. I talked a lot in that last little bit. I'm going to need a drink of water after that. I'm going to play some more music here for us. The next song that I have up on the playlist is by Danny Bell and His Disappointments, who are also going to be playing this Friday over at the Legion. So make sure you go check that out. That's going to be a local show featuring Danny Bell and His Disappointments, Rabbit Soup, and Symbiose Wilson and Earthchild. So that's going to be a really awesome local show. Make sure you go check out all the details. You can find them over on Facebook. So the song is called Doing Sound by Danny Bell and His Disappointments.

time. Ernest is mine. I'm on my own. Clearly living. Chaos of factors. Lost with words. Underslept. Under the

That song there is called Walking Talking by Neighborly, and before that was Doing Sound by Danny Bell and His Disappointments. I don't do sound, but I've seen people doing sound, and it looks like an incredibly stressful task that I wish nobody to have to deal with. It looks very, very stressful. So shout out to anybody that does sound, because I would not want to be behind the soundboard during a show. It just seems like a lot of work. So yeah, good job to anybody who does that. Thanks so much for tuning in. As always, I will be back again next Monday with a brand new episode here of the Almanica Hour. So make sure you tune in to catch up on all of the cool events happening down at Almanica Art Center, as well as, you know, tune in and listen to your favorite local music. Also, if you make music and you are looking for some airtime, let me know. Send me a message on Instagram. You can find me at Sarah Jones Comedy. I love playing local music. And by local, you don't have to live in Prince George, Clatlatine area. That's cool. You can be from BC. You can be from Canada. As long as I can help drive like some sort of a local market, whether that be the PG scene or the BC scene or the Canadian scene. So yeah, get in touch. And I would love to play your music here on my radio show, The Almanica Hour. What else can I talk about? 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All of our amazing information is listed on our website, including the calendar with all the events. If you click on events, then there's a little drop down menu. You click on calendar, and everything that I talked about on today's show and for all future events, everything is posted right in there. I try my best to keep it updated, if I fall behind or you notice any errors, please let me know, because I do often make mistakes. So yeah, go check that out, the Almanica calendar, to stay in the loop. You can also subscribe to the Almanica monthly newsletter, which goes out mid-month each month usually, except I realized that I missed June's newsletter. I'm so sorry. So if anybody was like, I wonder why I did not get an email this month, that would be why. I got super busy and I totally slipped my mind, and I honestly didn't notice till the end of the month, which is terrible, I know. But I promise you, there will be a monthly newsletter you can expect in the next couple days here from Almanica. So yeah, make sure to subscribe to stay in the loop. What else can I talk about before I let you go? I'm just going to play a few more songs and then I am out of here. I think that's pretty much it. I just want to thank everyone for tuning in and for listening. Hopefully you get to get out and enjoy some of that summer weather. It's finally nice out and it's not raining. And yeah, all the kids are out of school now. Like, school is officially like done. It's been done for a while. So hopefully you are surviving summer at home with your kids. I know I'm hanging in there. It's only been like the first week, but we're doing good. Maybe we'll play outside and enjoy some of the sunshine this afternoon. That's my plan anyways. Hopefully you get to do some of the same. All right, I'm going to play one more song and then that's pretty much it for me. Thanks so much for tuning in. The next song that I have on the playlist is called Post Malone by Check Down Charlie.

0: Thanks so much for tuning into another episode of the Almanica Hour here on C4 88.7 FM. This is Timber Devil by Rabbit Soup. If you want to check him out, he's playing live this Friday over at the Legion with Danny Bell and the Disappointments and Earth Star featuring Symbiose Wilson. Make sure you check it out. The show is Pay What You Can. Thanks so much for tuning in. I'll catch you all next week on a new episode of the Almanica Hour. Until then, enjoy your week and happy Monday, everybody. Tired of the same boring music? 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

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When I'm not chasing after petulant Teenage Mutant Ninja Turtles in Dimension X, I listen to the local playlist on CFUR 88.7 FM, CFUR.ca.

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Thank you so much.

0: 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I'm Kendra, and my music show, Grab Bag, does just that. 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

listening to Sifu Radio 88.7 FM, the Spike Pop Hour, bringing you the accessibility of your favorite pop sounds, but with a strange flavor, these artists put their own special quirk in their music that may leave you feeling a little funny after.

I've been introduced to music through three different avenues. The first being my dad's classic rock collection. Thank you, Dad. The second being word of mouth. Thank you to my friend Robin. And finally, movies. And while some people have given me flack for not listening to the whole album, do we really need to discover music the same way as everyone else? Because if we're finding tunes that speak to us, then who cares? Just as long as you love the music, that's all that matters. And I hope you like this Spike Pop on C4FM just as much as I do.

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A real bummer of an hour. 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

Maybe I could have done this better, but here I am and I forfeit. You reach out

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from the wall, put it out on my pony, lead him out of his stall, tie my bones to his back, and face us toward the west, and we'll ride the prairies.

Have you been feeling a little gloomy lately? Or maybe the sky's been looking a little gray? 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
2: First, there was nothing. Then out of the ashes of pure absence came pre-punk. Pre-punks learned to use tools. They grew spikes on their shoulders and turned into what we now know as punk. As time continued, those punks evolved, able to fend for themselves with the help of opposable thumbs and seafoam green guitars. Mohawks turned into beehives. Guitar

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Trace these tunes back to the rebellious spirit of early punk and get lost in the web of other influences.

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And if you're not, you're just doing it wrong, man. 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

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You Wang Clan, 3-Pack, Smarties, and my all-time favorite, Ice Tray. And nothing makes my day more than listening to all these hip tracks while opening a bottle of Code Red Mountain Dew, playing my Blood Elf in World of Warcraft, and wearing my giraffe onesie. This is the Beatbox Bros, presented to you by C4 Radio.

Bro in the posse, I'm driving, cash in the third seat. Clock the up on the curb, see what the word be. Love the fact I get to fly around the world, but the rate a better feeling than a summer's day on Church Street. But when I'm stressed, I gotta burn free. Focus on success and let the world see. Grow around the way, some brothers make it, couple brothers wanna turn G. Yeah, against it, that just weren't me.

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We're in Toronto, just wrapping up this album, close to home. You know what I'm saying? 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
1: 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Except for you, Chad! You

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They stole my glasses, pushed me down the stairs, and my shoes fell off. But now I listen to the beatbox on C4 Radio. 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

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From Amy Blanding, Brit AM, and Crones, all the way to Sean Wesley Wood, we've got your favorite local artists featured during this next hour of music. 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

fallacy and the way things could be. The depths are coming up shore. Gentle gusts toward another floor. Layered in between the sheets. Let the room address the changes within. 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

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We're living in a time when protest singers are essential. 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

0: Gaming Prince George is an all-weekend event for any of those who like tabletop games, trading cards, and more. 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

0: you've been enjoying the on CFIR 88.7 FM. But I know the question on all of your minds is, what's next? I'm glad you asked. We're about to present you with some great from Prince George and across Northern BC. Homegrown talent that you could theoretically meet walking down the street. Now, I don't know about you, but that's to my ears. And by I mean music. Nothing inappropriate here, so get your head out of the gutter, please, because what's coming up is fun for the whole family.
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Enjoying the music? Guess what? It's all local. That's right. 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

0: Hey there, Prince George. I'm Andrew Shaver, host of When We Wake. Andrew, who? When We What? I know. I'm new here at CFUR, so thanks for having me. Speaking of, when do you have me? Well, you got me every Monday evening at 7 and again on Saturdays at 3 for a finely curated mix of primarily new Canadian indie folk and singer-songwriter. 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It's When We Wake with Andrew Shaver, Monday evenings at 7 and again Saturdays at 3 on 88.7 CFUR-FM.
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From Amy Blanding, Brit AM, and Crones, all the way to Sean Wesley Wood, we've got your favorite local artists featured during this next hour of music. 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

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All the following music is from local artists. PG, born and bred.

Hey you, yeah you, sitting there with your overpriced coffee and emotionless expression. I know what you're thinking. Gee, I have this great radio, but all I want to hear is the weather and all the stations sound the same. Well, good news, because that's the exact sort of thing we here at CFIR are willing to fix. Fixing boring radio by turning it on its head and bringing you bigger, stronger, and more awesomer programs than before. What do you mean awesomer is a made-up word? All words are made up, just like meteorological. The name of the rad weather forecast report that scratches that weather forecast itch, all the while bringing you comedy and laughs so that you don't turn off the radio when you hear the pavement is melting into hot magma or the coffee you're drinking will turn into ice the moment you slightly crack open a window. So tune in to Joey Only, Frankie McDonald and others for a full hour so you can enjoy your weather forecast before you want to throw the stereo out the window in a fit of rage when you find out that your only day off is coincidentally for the fifth time in a row will be a hailstorm of marshmallows and left foot sneakers. And here's another made up word, smagglemoof.

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From Amy Blanding, Brit AM, and Crones, all the way to Sean Wesley Wood, we've got your favorite local artists featured during this next hour of music. So stick with us and enjoy the tunes as we keep it PG.

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Eggs in the bramble, first part of my life, thought women had orange skin. 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

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I need a change right now, and I'm not quite sure where to go. A little bit the same, but a touch of new.

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1: 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Thank you. That's 3250.

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1: And that's when my conscience was shaken. 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
2: And the actor Sam Neill has died. We've a tribute from his friend, the former New Zealand Prime Minister, Helen Clark.
3: I remember Sam as the quintessential Kiwi. We all felt incredible pride to see him on screen, and to see him go at age only 78 is just, it's devastating.
2: That's all to come after a summary of the news.
4: BBC News with Emily Thomas. Regulators in Britain have approved human trials of a new vaccine to tackle the latest Ebola outbreak in the Democratic Republic of Congo. University of Oxford scientists began developing the vaccine, aimed at tackling the Bundibugyo species of the virus, 8 weeks ago, when a public health emergency was declared. Alex Sampson is one of the researchers involved.
5: We're using the same vaccine technology that was used to make the Oxford-AstraZeneca COVID vaccine, and that is a type of vaccine technology we've been working with for over decades. We've got a lot of experience at adapting that very quickly, and a key part of that technology means that we can adapt this to new pathogens very quickly.
4: It comes as health authorities in the DRC say the Ebola outbreak has spread to two new provinces, including the populist northeastern city of Kisangani. Iranian state television says Iran has fired warning shots at two ships attempting to cross the Strait of Hormuz today as the battle between Tehran and Washington for control of the vital waterway continues to escalate. Earlier, Iran carried out a barrage of attacks against US military assets in the region. It followed intense American strikes on Iran overnight. Here's Frank Gardner.
6: Iran, of course, wants a change of paradigm in the Strait of Hormuz. It's saying things are not going to go back to the way they were before February the 28th. You attacked us, the United States. You failed to beat us. We're still here. And we've discovered that we've got geography on our side, and it's a weapon, and we're going to use it. And that's unacceptable to both the US, the Gulf Arab states, and to the maritime shipping industry.
4: The internationally recognised Yemeni government has said its armed forces targeted the runway at the airport in the capital Sana'a in order to prevent an Iranian plane from landing. The Houthi movement, which controls Sana'a, has accused Saudi Arabia of carrying out airstrikes on the airport. The Saudis back the Aden-based government, while Iran supports the Houthis. A court in Germany has convicted an Iraqi couple of enslaving two Yazidi girls in Iraq. They were found guilty of war crimes, genocide and crimes against humanity, as well as membership of the Islamic State group. The couple, named Twana HS and Aja RA, were arrested in Bavaria last year. Here's Bethany Bell.
7: German prosecutors say the couple was part of a systematic campaign by Islamic State to destroy the Yazidi religion. The court heard how, in 2015, Twana HS bought a 5-year-old Yazidi girl as a slave at a bazaar in Mosul at the request of his wife. They bought a 12-year-old Yazidi girl in 2017. Prosecutors say Twana HS repeatedly raped both children. On one occasion, Asya RA scalded the younger girl's hand with hot water. Asya RA told the court she was sorry. Her husband declined to speak.
4: BBC News. The investigation into the killing of the former British government minister Anne Widdecombe is now being led by counter-terrorism officers. Police said the step had been taken after new information and evidence had come to light. They'd previously said there was nothing to suggest the attack was politically motivated. A man who was arrested on suspicion of murder at the weekend has been rearrested on suspicion of commissioning or preparing acts of terrorism. The EU and Britain have targeted Russia with coordinated sanctions over a sustained campaign of cyber attacks they said were backed by the intelligence services. Among those blacklisted is the Turla hacking group, suspected of targeting governments, critical infrastructure and strategic industries. Spain's Prime Minister says there needs to be better prevention and preparedness for wildfires as climate change fuels blazes across Europe. Pedro Sanchez thanked emergency services while visiting the scene of one of Spain's deadliest wildfires in Almeria.
8: In France, President Macron said resources were being mobilised to combat a large wildfire south of Paris. The New Zealand actor, producer and director Sam Neill, famed for his leading role in the Jurassic Park movies, has died, aged 78. His family said his death was sudden and unexpected. The BBC's Lucy Hockings, also a New Zealander, knew him and said it was a sad day for their home country.
9: He was a cherished figure, really important in New Zealand for the industry, in that he was one of the big films that really put the New Zealand film industry on the map. That was called Sleeping Dogs, and then went on to be in The Piano, which was the Jane Campion movie as well. But I think today New Zealanders feel this is someone that they knew quite well. I think the other thing that people are very strongly feeling is that his contribution is sort of greater than these one or two movies, that he supported the industry, he supported young filmmakers, he really was a cultural icon.
8: And that was the latest world news from the BBC.

0: former New Zealand Prime Minister Helen Clark in a few minutes' time. But first, police in Thailand are investigating a fatal bar fire which killed at least 28 people and injured dozens more. The fire broke out late on Sunday evening in the bar restaurant where a band was playing on stage. Many of the victims were found in the kitchens and toilets at the back of the venue as they tried to escape smoke and flames at the front.
1: My friend who was singing on stage said at first they noticed the smell of something burning. Then a little after, they saw the ceiling was on fire. Some people were injured because of the debris from the ceiling, because it seems that the ceiling was made out of foam material to absorb sound.
0: And there are concerns now being investigated that blocked entrances could have impeded escape. Thailand's Prime Minister Anuntin Chanwirakun has been to the scene.
2: I asked one musician that happened to be on the stage when the incident took place. He said that there was a fire at the cutout switch. And after that, things happened very quickly. And everybody tried to flee themselves from the smoke and the flame.
0: Prime Minister at the scene of the fire, also having been there, is our correspondent in Bangkok, Jonathan Head. Jonathan, what did you see when you visited the site?
3: Well, it was very eerie because, of course, it's very quiet now. It was just a stream of officials and forensic investigators going in and out of the very same entrance, which a few hours before had been this dreadful scene of people screaming, coming out with their clothes on fire, and this almost incredible roaring jet of fire as the fire kind of exited. I mean, it was quite extraordinary to see. It was like a flamethrower coming out of the entrance. Today, of course, it's taped off. There's a terrible sort of acrid smell there of burnt plastic. They piled up some of the furniture and some rather hideously melted musical instruments outside. And it's now just a scene of an investigation. A lot of the windows were broken. And I think deliberately, one eyewitness said that she tried to break the windows to see if she could help her friend inside get out. But the windows are very narrow there. It's a big, large, rectangular concrete building with very few windows because it's essentially a night venue, a mixed sort of restaurant, bar, come music venue. And other than that, you know, just an awful lot of onlookers there. It was very hard to imagine those terrible scenes last night from being there during the day today.
0: It's apparently the worst fire in Bangkok since one in 2009, in which 66 people died in a nightclub, also in the capital. What is the Thai record on fire safety, particularly in bars and in popular entertainment venues?
3: Well, it's not good, but it's not good in so many areas of life. I mean, this is a country which currently, this year, is applying to become a member of the OECD Group of Advanced Economies. You know, Thailand is a vastly more sophisticated and wealthier country than it was 20, 30 years ago. But safety culture has not kept up. I mean, this year, I've already covered a terrible accident where a train crashed into a bus in the middle of the city at a level crossing. Another accident where a railway under construction collapsed onto a train. I covered that fire back in 2009, the one you referred to, in a nightclub called the Santika, where I had a friend who was trapped inside and narrowly escaped with his life. This is not new. And the problem is that at every stage, officials do look at the regulations. There are issues with the regulations. There are issues that the governor of Bangkok's looking at relating to this pub, saying it shouldn't be categorised the way it is, that it's called a restaurant, it's perhaps not subject to the more stringent fire regulations. But when you look at how fast that fire spread, there was firefighters there within 5 minutes. They got the fire under control in just over half an hour. And yet all that death and destruction happened within perhaps 10, 20 minutes. You know something was catastrophically wrong with the way the place was built. Fires should not spread like that quickly. The investigation will ascertain what that problem was. But what we've never seen in the past is significant public pressure to call those responsible to account, to change the way enforcement goes on. You know, bars in Bangkok and elsewhere in Thailand routinely pay bribes to the police just to operate. You can kind of guess they may also pay bribes to the inspectors. This pub was inspected just back in April and pronounced to be safe.
0: Just on that, if there isn't public pressure, could there be pressure from the tourism industry, which after all is hugely important to Thailand's economy?
3: That's interesting. Of course, this particular bar was not in a tourist area. Right. And so far as we know, no tourists were involved in it. I think there might have been one national from Laos who was caught up in it. It might have been one of the victims. In a way, the

0: Tourist industry should have been doing this in other areas as well, not just in road safety, but things like boats. There have been so many boat disasters in the critical tourist areas like Koh Samui and Phuket, where foreign tourists have been hurt. There are any number of foreign tourists, lots of British tourists, who get killed every year on the roads here because of the poor safety on motorbikes. It's a perennial problem. And sadly, because there isn't a public clamour, there's not very much political pressure, very few Thais think that this disaster, tragic and awful though it is, will really change much when it comes to the safety and, in particular, the enforcement of the existing regulations.
1: Jonathan Head, live in Bangkok. Thanks very much. Now, every year, thousands of people in the United States die from the drug fentanyl, a synthetic opioid used in the production of illegal drugs because it's cheap. One man said to have played a significant role in the supply chain is Chinese national Zhang Zhidong, also known as Brother Wang, the fentanyl king. He's accused of building a criminal empire linking China's chemical factories with the Mexican cartels flooding the United States with the drug. Awaiting trial in the United States, he's pleaded not guilty. In a minute, we'll hear from some of those who've been involved in the trafficking of fentanyl into the US. But first, for some background on the man known as Brother Wang and his role in the trade, here's Victoria Dittmar, a researcher at Insight Crime based in Mexico.
2: He was what we would understand as a broker. Other words for this can be an intermediary, a link, a bridge between different parts of the fentanyl supply chain. In this case, linking mainly Chinese suppliers of chemicals to illicit producers based in Mexico who then process them into producing fentanyl. But his case was quite unusual, or at least extraordinary, I think, because we see a lot of actors like that connect Chinese suppliers to Mexican criminal groups. But in his case, he also had connections in the United States. He was also, according to the evidence presented, brokering deals to sell the finished substance, the finished form of fentanyl, to buyers in the United States, and then laundering the money back to the criminal networks he was working with in Mexico. So we even said he offered kind of like a full package to various criminal networks in Mexico that were dealing with fentanyl. But if someone like Brother Wang in this case gets arrested, there will be someone else who eventually can fill his place.
1: Victoria Dittmar in Mexico. Well, Sean Yuan from BBC Global's China unit investigates the fentanyl king's rise and fall and the impact it will have on the trade.
3: First thing they always tell me is, Miguel, are you sure this Sean is not an undercover DEA agent? And I say, no, he's a real journalist.
4: This is Miguel Angel Vega. He knows people I'll never meet on my own. Dangerous people.
3: They tell me like, well, Miguel, if this man is not what he claims to be, I'm gonna cut you in little pieces, you understand that? It's a little scary. But, you know, this is what I do. Today, I'm going to meet with the cartel member, and I think he knows our subject.
4: The subject we're investigating is Brother Wang, a Chinese national whose real name is Zhang Zhidong. News of Zhang Zhidong's arrest in November 2025 made headlines around the world. The United States government announced it caught one of the most wanted men. Miguel Angel drives us to a safe house in a rundown part of the city. We knock on the heavy metal gate and enter a compound. We're introduced to Luis, obviously not his real name. An actor is speaking his words. One hot afternoon in 2019, Luis says he was at a ranch on the edge of the city.
5: Then this man showed up. He came to talk to the bosses to offer his products. They opened the window to a new drug.
4: The new drug was fentanyl, a synthetic opioid that has killed hundreds of thousands of Americans over the past decade.
5: That's when it started generating jobs for us. People gave him affectionate nicknames. He was called Number One, the King of Fentanyl.
6: How do you think he managed to become Number One, become the King of Fentanyl?
5: Well, mainly because of his brain, his intelligence more than anything.
7: I think we gotta go.
4: Miguel Angel explains that a place like that could be attacked anytime. As we're leaving, he points out a house a few doors down, which is pierced with hundreds of bullet holes from a previous hit. Early the next morning, we meet a guy I'll call Enrique. We talk in our car as he's worried about being overheard.
8: I cook fentanyl on ice. And I am also responsible for transporting the liquids from China to Mexico and from Mexico City to Sinaloa. Bro Wang, he was very important. He was number one on the connection.
9: I just want to know more about whether his arrest has disrupted the supply chain at all.
8: Yes, the business is affected because he is the one with the connection over there. They took the man and that caused a mess. But they have more people because you always have to have an ace up your sleeve.
9: Have you found any person yet?
8: They are talking about a person, but for my own safety, I can't say.
9: Can you at least say if it's Chinese?
8: Yes.
9: You play a quite important role in fentanyl production. Does it trouble you to know tens of thousands of people are dying from it every year?
8: Yes, of course. In fact, a relative of mine recently moved to the US and died from an overdose. And that's when my conscience was shaken. But work is work, and we don't know another way to make a living.
4: The band is playing a narco corrido, a ballad about the city of Culiacán descending into hell due to cartel violence. Given what I saw in Culiacán, it's clear the system is built to survive the fall of any one person. And while demand largely from the US remains high, the flow of fentanyl will continue. Zhang Zhidong has pleaded not guilty and remains in federal custody in the US. We approached Zhang Zhidong's lawyer, but as the case is pending, he declined to comment. His replacement, as the cartel members made clear, is already in Mexico.
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0: Coming up on NewsHour, what's the first rule of Cake Club?
1: The rule of the final round is to eat to your heart's content. But that's the rule of every round. Always eat. You're here for cake. Cut to your heart's content and eat even more.
0: How a social celebration of cake has gone global. That's coming up in 30 minutes' time. Also, stay tuned if you're a fan of books, bookshops and the pop star Dua Lipa. Our headlines this hour. Britain has approved clinical trials for a new vaccine to tackle Ebola as the outbreak in the Democratic Republic of Congo continues to spread. Reports from Iran say its forces have fired warning shots at another two vessels trying to transit the Strait of Hormuz as the struggle to control the waterway continues. And police in the United Kingdom say the murder of the former government minister Anne Widdecombe is now being investigated by counter-terrorism officers. I'm Sean Lay, and this is NewsHour coming to you live from the BBC in London. Sam Neill, one of New Zealand's best-known actors, has died at 78. One of the memorable roles in a career spanning half a century was in Jurassic Park as the dinosaur archaeologist whose dreams come alive.
2: You get your first look at this six-foot turkey as you enter a clearing. He moves like a bird, lightly bobbing his head. And you keep still because you think that maybe his visual acuity is based on movement, like T-Rex, and he'll lose you if you don't move. But no, not Velociraptor. You stare at him, and he just stares right back. And that's when the attack comes, not from the front, but from the side. From the other two raptors, you didn't even know were there.
0: Sam Neill was born in Northern Ireland in 1947, his family moving to New Zealand 8 years later. University studies in law at Canterbury weren't a success, but student theatre sparked a lifelong passion for performance, especially in Wellington, where he completed his studies. As he told the BBC, much as he enjoyed acting, he wasn't hopeful about his chances.
3: You know how they tell children you should always follow your dreams? Mm. I came from a small town in, well, I was born in Northern Ireland initially and then a small town in New Zealand. Well, I didn't have dreams particularly. I never imagined that I would find a career as an actor, let alone an actor on screen. So once I started getting work, it was a great surprise to me. And I continue to be surprised to this day when my agent calls up and says, someone wants you to do a series. I think I have been extremely blessed because it wasn't something I sought. It just sort of happened by degrees, and surprise followed surprise. I feel really at home on sets. It doesn't matter where in the world you are. And I really like being in the company of other actors. I think actors are the best company in the world. So I couldn't think of a better job, really.
0: But Sam Neill was dogged and hardworking, playing in six films in 4 years at the end of the 70s, including Sleeping Dogs in 1977, one of the first films out of New Zealand to be screened widely overseas. In Australia, he guested on The Sullivans, a popular period TV drama. In A Cry in the Dark in 1988, Sam played Michael Chamberlain, a pastor whose baby daughter is snatched by a dingo, though the police and the Australian public believe he and his wife Lindy, played by Meryl Streep, killed her.
4: What good is prayer? The only thing God's good for at the moment is stopping me from cutting my throat, because that's what I feel like doing. Hell can't be worse than this. My life is finished. How can I be a pastor anymore? Who'd listen to someone who's supposed to help kill a child?
0: Sam Neill's international career blossomed through the 1990s and into the new millennium, but he also developed a reputation as a campaigner and as a winemaker at his farm and vineyard on South Island. He was a supporter of the New Zealand Labour Party. Its former leader and Prime Minister Helen Clark led the country for 9 years until 2008. Miss Clark has been sharing her memories with NewsHour and asked her how she thinks New Zealand will remember Sam.
5: Simply the best known New Zealand actor of all time, most noticed by the international community in Jurassic Park. But for me as a New Zealander, it was the starring roles that he had in some of our iconic movies. Going back to 1977, he starred in Sleeping Dogs, which was a story about New Zealand under an authoritarian leader, probably an allegory on the government of the time. And then 10 years ago, he was in Hunt for the Wilder People, which also attracted a lot of attention. So he was an authentic Kiwi voice on the stage here, but also brought huge pride to New Zealanders for the great achievements offshore.
0: Sleepy Dogs, of course, one of the first New Zealand films to really get a big international audience. He then did what a lot of New Zealand actors end up doing. He goes, first of all, to Australia, then begins to make a breakthrough in Hollywood. But his links with New Zealand remained very strong, didn't they?
5: Very strong links. He remained associated with our politics and our big causes. One of my greatest memories of Sam will be when he appeared to speak at my campaign launch in the Auckland Town Hall in 2005. He was very moved to come out and support us. It was a difficult election, and he made a fine speech saying he wanted New Zealand to continue to be an inclusive place which didn't marginalise people and was a voice for peace in the world, or words to that effect. So he wasn't afraid to get out there and put a stake in the ground for what he believed in.
0: You mentioned him, his public speaking. A lot of people didn't realise that he'd actually had quite a severe stutter when he was younger and actually dreaded people talking to him. He'd done quite a lot to overcome that himself. He was known as a relatively modest man in a lot of ways, wasn't he?
5: Absolutely modest. And to have the courage to overcome a stutter and go out on the stage, first the live stage, which he was on in Wellington in the Downstage Theatre, and then to go to screen, that takes real determination, which Sam had. But he was never one to blow his own trumpet, although he did blow the great success of his wines from two paddocks in central Otago. We'll always remember Sam for his great interest in the Kiwi wine area.
0: Just on wine, Pinot Noir was his grape, I think, wasn't it, up in the Dunster Mountains. Did you sample it? Was it any good?
5: I've sampled his wine. I think it's absolutely excellent. But also his great affection for that vineyard in central Otago was what led him to come out on the huge environmental issue, which is still ongoing there, against a very destructive mining proposal, which the government attempted to fast-track through a planning process. And they ran up against the immovable rock of Sam Neill and a determined community. And Sam has lent the vineyard for fundraisers. He's lent his voice. He's appeared on videos. And he's really, gone out on a limb to support the environment that he knows and loves and where his forebears came last century.
0: As you say, his forebears came from there. He was actually born in Northern Ireland and his family moved to New Zealand in the 50s. But his links with the country of his earlier ancestry are very strong. He talked a lot about the importance of New Zealand's culture and community and associated himself with this Maori idea of being a custodian for the coming generation. In what ways did he sort of apply that philosophy, would you say?
5: He wanted to leave the environment around him in the state that he found it. So when a major mining proposal is talking of tailings dams with toxic waste, his voice against this was just so powerful and will be very much missed.
0: I think it's been paused at the moment, hasn't it, by the developers. Just one other environmental issue that he cared passionately about, and I think you worked with him on this, along with the late Jane Goodall, the primatologist, was the damage that plastics waste is doing, not just in our oceans, but on our land to so many species. And he filmed himself on camera eating a plastic bag just to try and underline the potential harm this amount of waste is doing.
5: Yes, Sam did that video, I understand, in collaboration with Greenpeace, and apparently it just went viral, particularly when he started eating. Heaven knows what he was eating. Was it plant-based plastic? But anyway, it certainly made a mark, and eventually Jacinda Ardern's government moved against the single-use plastic.
0: How would you like to remember Sam Neill?
5: I remember Sam as the quintessential Kiwi. We all felt incredible pride to see him on screen, and to see him go at age only 78 is just devastating for New Zealand.
0: Former New Zealand Prime Minister Helen Clark on her friend Sam Neill, who's died at 78. The social media pages for Peaky Blinders, the TV series in which he played the villain Major Chester Campbell in the first two seasons, posted this tribute. Sam was one of the key forces that got Peaky Blinders off to a running start, for which we'll be forever grateful. He'd announced 3 months ago that his cancer treatment had been successful. In a statement, his family said he died with dignity, surrounded by loved ones. The loss was sudden and unexpected, but blessed by the fact that Sam remained cancer-free.
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0: Coming up on NewsHour in the next 30 minutes, Bangladesh floods, why refugees are particularly vulnerable, how Japan is being used by Russia to advance its war in Ukraine, and researchers begin work on an Ebola vaccine, plus the global rise of the cake picnic. All that after the news.
12: BBC News with Emily Thomas. British regulators have approved human trials of a new vaccine to tackle the Ebola outbreak in the Democratic Republic of Congo. The Serum Institute of India has already manufactured more than 600 million doses for potential future use. Meanwhile, health officials in Kinshasa say the outbreak has spread to two new provinces, including the populous northeastern city of Kisangani. Iranian state television says Iran has fired warning shots at two ships attempting to traverse the Strait of Hormuz. Earlier, its forces carried out a barrage of attacks against US military assets in the region following overnight US strikes on Iran. The internationally recognised Yemeni government says its forces targeted the runway at Sana'a Airport in order to prevent an Iranian plane from landing. The Houthis, who control the capital, accused Saudi Arabia of striking the airport and said the kingdom would bear the consequences. A court in Germany has convicted an Iraqi couple of enslaving two Yazidi girls in Iraq. They were found guilty of war crimes, genocide and crimes against humanity, as well as membership of the Islamic State group. Police in Britain say the killing of the former government minister Anne Widdecombe is now being investigated by counter-terrorism officers. A 28-year-old man held on suspicion of murder has been rearrested on suspicion of commissioning or preparing acts of terrorism. The EU and Britain have targeted Russia with coordinated sanctions over a sustained campaign of cyber attacks, which they said were backed by the intelligence services. Spain's Prime Minister says there needs to be better preparedness for wildfires as climate change fuels blazes across Europe. He was speaking in Almeria, where a fire left at least 13 people dead. In France, President Macron said all resources were being mobilised to combat a wildfire south of Paris. BBC News.
0: Welcome back to NewsHour. To Bangladesh now, where more than 50 people are known to have died as a result of flooding in the past week. It's monsoon season, but the intensity of the rainfall has been severe, especially in the southeast of the country around Chattagram, also known as Chittagong. As well as floods, the rainfall has also triggered landslides. Thousands of people have been displaced as a result, and the authorities are trying to distribute aid, even as further heavy rain is forecast. Deepika Sharma is chief field officer for the UN's children's agency UNICEF at Cox's Bazar, where many of the Rohingya refugees from the civil war in neighbouring Myanmar are located.
13: In Cox's Bazar, especially the Rohingya camps, which are one of the most densely populated humanitarian setting in the world, and there are around 1.2 million Rohingya refugees in those camps. And since the last whole week, severe monsoons, flash floods caused multiple weather-related incidents across the camps. And there was a landslide that struck a mosque.
0: Right.
13: And when the classroom was going on, and tragically some children and teacher lost their lives.
0: Yeah, so the landslide effectively dislodges structures. It can bring down buildings. It obviously then leaves an area where people can't sleep and live until work has been done. So presumably you're having to relocate some people as well in what is already a kind of crowded and congested refugee camp.
13: Yes, absolutely. It's kind of a combination of hilly terrain, sandy soil and high population density. And any single episode of rainfall can lead to flooding, landslides and all the damaged infrastructure,
0: right,
13: which restricts the essential services.
0: Mm. I mean, the
13: water clogging is also there in the camps.
0: Right. And therefore, getting a clean water supply is presumably a problem if the heavy rains overwhelm whatever sewage system exists.
13: Yes, absolutely. And then it increases the risk of waterborne diseases. And this is also the time for the dengue season. So the children are vulnerable, the families are vulnerable. And it also increases the danger of drowning as the flood water, you know, rises around the shelters, the community areas across the camps.
0: Unfortunately, the monsoon season is very far from over, is it? And I suppose more rain is predicted as the week continues. What are you doing in terms of what is being done in terms of aid supplies and operations to help ensure that people continue to have, in particular, food and clean water?
13: From UNICEF, we are there providing emergency supplies and restoring wash systems, the services for wash, health, nutrition supplies. And also, most importantly, is as children are affected, child protection services, because children also need at this point in time, and families too, psychosocial support with all that is going around. So we have already started making an assessment, doing the repair of the damaged infrastructure, distribution of supplies like the menstrual hygiene management kit for the camps as well as in the host communities, because they also live nearby.
0: That's Deepika Sharma there from UNICEF in Bangladesh. You're listening to NewsHour from the BBC World Service with me, Sean Lay. In Japan, the government says it recognises the need to improve its counterintelligence after a New York Times report on Monday claimed Russia was taking advantage of Japan's weak espionage laws. The chief cabinet secretary or spokesman, Minoru Kihara, said greater rigour was needed to stop foreign intelligence activities on Japanese soil. The New York Times says as well as gathering information there, Japan has become an important source of dual-use components which can be used in weapons. The reporters say 90% of Russian missiles and drones contain Japanese parts. Well, with me in the NewsHour studio now is Jane Bradley, one of the reporters who carried out the investigation. Jane, thanks for being with us on NewsHour. First of all, tell us, if you could, why Japan is so attractive to foreign intelligence gatherers.
14: Yeah, there are two main reasons. One is the country's weak espionage laws, and two is its booming high tech industry, which basically creates the technology, these dual use parts that Russia needs to keep its missiles, its drones flying, attacking Ukraine. Japan has been known as a spy paradise for decades, ever since its intelligence capabilities were stripped back by the war's victors after World War II. And since then, kind of Japanese officials have said the laws have kind of been frozen in time. So the current Prime Minister Takaichi is currently trying to bolster Japan's intelligence capabilities. But at the same time, where we have all this rhetoric about the importance of national security, about being very vocal, very early supporter of Ukraine, you've got this network of spies and operating under Japan's nose, and Japanese manufacturers' parts repeatedly turning up on the battlefield in Ukraine.
0: Now, you talk about this 20th Directorate operating, you say, out of Aeroflot's office in Tokyo, in the heart of the city of Japan, not so very far away from police headquarters.
14: 10-minute walk away. It's literally, I was surprised when I went to Tokyo in March to basically try and track down one of the 20th Directorate's officers, a guy called Maxim Filchenkov, and he heads up the 20th operation in Japan. So we went to track down him and also the network of middlemen, businesses, which intelligence officials suspect are helping him get this technology to Russia.
0: Because this stuff isn't necessarily going direct to Russia from Japan, because presumably Japan observes all the sanctions and so on that have been imposed, but it's going to other countries.
14: Yeah, that's the thinking. So Japan, very early on, I think the first day that Russia invaded Ukraine, actually announced sanctions against Russia. And it actually played a big role in developing this list of dual use technology, which are under great export restrictions. So it's completely illegal against export rules to directly export it from.
0: So where does it go to?
14: So a bunch of middlemen countries which don't have sanctions against Japan, and the biggest exporter, the biggest country which received Japan's export is Vietnam. Vietnam has no sanctions against Russia, and it is also, as it happens, the biggest importer of technology to Russia. So the technology does not need to go, as you say, directly from Japan to Russia. It can go through these transit companies, which, you know, in theory, don't explicitly break laws, but these companies who are shipping them from Japan do have a responsibility to ensure the end user, the end country, is not Russia.
0: Just in the last few moments we have, I mean, some big names here, Nippon, Panasonic, Toshiba and others. What do the companies say?
14: So the companies all deny any wrongdoing and say they very strictly follow all Japan's export rules and sanctions. Nippon itself said that the technology is old and it has not been made by the company for years. But there are questions that remain, because 90% of components Ukraine says of its finding in the battlefield are made by Japanese manufacturers.
0: Jane Bradley at the New York Times. More, of course, on the New York Times website on that fascinating story. Thanks for coming into NewsHour to tell us about it. And staying with the war in Ukraine, the death of Lindsey Graham, a US senator close to President Trump, is a blow for Ukrainian influence in Washington, D.C. Senator Graham had just returned from a visit to Kyiv, where he discussed a new U.S. sanctions law against Russia with President Zelensky. The senator, who would have faced a re-election in South Carolina in November, was a Republican somewhat unfashionably in favour of foreign interventions by America. Well, I've been speaking to Ukrainian Member of Parliament for President Zelensky's Servant of the People Party, Svyatoslav Yurash. How has the news of Lindsey Graham's death been received there?
15: As tragic as can be. Mr. Graham was somebody who made it his life's battle to fight for freedom around the world and fight for liberty of Ukraine as well. He was very clear in his stance about Ukraine throughout his career. And we will miss this great friend of our nation, most certainly.
0: He just visited Ukraine, hadn't he? I think he just returned over the weekend from consulting Ukrainian government officials over further sanctions measures that he was involved in the US Senate.
15: Not just that. He was meeting with our president. Mm-hmm. He was speaking about combining our strategies to isolate Russia and to make it suffer the consequences, the decision to start and continue the largest war in Europe since the Second World War.
0: Why do you think it was so important to him? It was hardly something that one can imagine a lot of his constituents would have felt directly interested in. Why do you think it mattered to him?
15: He and I, we grew up in the reality of the world that saw liberty prevailing. With the collapse of the Soviet Union, there was so much possibility of truly just free world to start. And he tried to fight this battle, no matter how many cynics and skeptics were trying to push back and explaining why we have to live with autocracies and dictatorships. He was still making a clear case that America should be on the right side of history. And being on a side of liberty and freedom of nations to choose their own future is the right side of history.
0: You know, there are some in American politics who think it's a battle of the past, the one with Russia, and not one America should concern itself with now. How did he kind of articulate the alternative view? And how do you think he managed to do so despite remaining kind of popular in the Republican Party, a party that in recent years hasn't seemed very keen on foreign engagements?
15: He was focusing on concrete steps and projects, engagement that America can have with various different national points, especially on Ukraine. Question of supporting Ukraine, question of trying to help us as we were battling as the largest country on earth, as they were invading our country in all different directions, was certainly something that showed that he is not just a man of word, but he's a man of action. And he was always there at the forefront of discussions about supporting Ukraine, providing us the means to defend. And that is something that we will never forget.
16: Do you have a personal memory of him?
15: I honestly had not had the honor to meet the senator. For me, again, whenever he was showing up in Ukraine, it always meant good news. It always meant decisions being taken to support our country through this ordeal. And that, again, is not just going on for the last 5 years, full-scale invasion, but has been going since 2014,
16: indeed,
15: annexation of Crimea.
0: That's Savita Slav Yurash on the US Senator Lindsey Graham, who died at the weekend. Now, celebrity book clubs have become a bit of a thing in recent years, with publishers keen to get endorsements from them, which can significantly boost sales. But the British-Albanian singer Dua Lipa is taking a different approach, putting her chosen volumes straight into one of the world's most renowned bookshops. La Livraria Lello is a popular tourist attraction in Porto, Portugal, because of its period features, with substantial wooden book stacks accessed by an elegant red staircase, the upper level illuminated through a stained glass skylight. Now it contains the singer's manifesto library. The books are arranged under four headings: power, control, voice and memory. 100 volumes in all. Francisca Pedro Pinto is the head of brand at the Livraria Lello bookshop, and she told me more about the project.
17: We decided that we're a 200 square meter bookshop and we needed to adapt to new times. So we expanded and we, of course, had to have an auditorium, a place where we could host our cultural programming. We wanted it to be a place for questions, for debates, for contemplation. And we started thinking what books belonged on these shelves. Then we challenged Service 95 Book Club to create this project with us.
0: And this is the book club that's run by the singer Dua Lipa.
17: Yes, we wanted this to reach new audiences. And we believe that Dua Lipa has the power to do that.
0: Now, are these books that have been different places around the world at different times been banned or censored or indeed removed altogether from bookshelves?
17: Some of them have. Unfortunately, we're living strange periods. Just in the US in the past year, over 4,000 books have been banned. So that's the highest number ever documented. So we do have lots of books that have been censored, that have been banned from schools. For example, The Handmaid's Tale is one of the books represented, or The Satanic Verses from Salman Rushdie. Other types of books that, for example, in the voice category, which are books but that maybe people haven't heard of. And so we try to broaden that voice and amplify it.
0: And when you say voice, these are people's accounts of their own experiences.
17: Yes. For example, Chimamanda, with the Half of the Yellow Sun, that talks us of the Biafranian War and how a million people have died of starvation. So these are stories that not many people know of and that we believe deserved a special category within this library.
0: Livraria Lello is an historic bookshop, as you say, over a century old in Porto. What is it about the building that makes it so special?
17: It's back to the origin. So Livraria Lello was conceived to be a place of homage both for books and knowledge, but also for the arts. Actually, the bookshop was founded because a French bookseller won the lottery. And so, for example...
0: How wonderful. You will find... So he shared his success.
17: Yeah. And we have been considered the most beautiful bookshop in the world. And of course, that allowed us to grow. But we've been through difficult times. We were having many people, but many were taking pictures and they were mesmerized by the architecture, the neo-Gothic architecture. But they weren't actually buying books because they were taking pictures. Mm. And so our mission since 2015 was to find ways to convert visitors into readers. So we implemented a voucher system, which allowed us to control the inflow of people into the bookshop. But now people use this money and they redeem it towards the purchase of a book.
0: Are you hoping that maybe Dua Lipa herself will visit at some point?
17: I bet she will. This is now her home as well. These are the books that she helped select to be represented. We ask ourselves what questions are important today, what books belong on these shelves. So she helped answer this question. I'm sure she will want to visit the Manifesto Library.
0: And that's Francisca Pedro Pinto's head of brand at the Livraria Lello Bookshop, where you can find Dua Lipa's Manifesto Library. This is NewsHour, and we will be back with you in just over a minute's time.
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19: My number one worry at the moment is the interconnectedness of all of those risks. And it's very, very difficult at the moment to decipher noise from signal. So what actually is most likely to happen next?
18: In an hour, it's World Business Express.
20: Commercial shipping through the Strait of Hormuz appears to have all but stopped after Iran said transit was no longer possible. European markets are calm for now, but oil prices have jumped nearly 5% on fears of a wider disruption to global supplies.
18: And at BBC.com, Heart and Soul meets the man diving to find the remains of his wife swept away in the 2011 tsunami.
21: After diving again and again, I started to feel that she might be nearby. Yes, that's it. I suppose I just think she might be close by.
18: But now it's back to NewsHour and Sean Lay.
0: A reminder of our top story this hour. Dozens of people remain missing after a bar in the Thai capital was gutted by fast-moving flames, killing at least 28. Our correspondent in Bangkok, Jonathan Head, was at the scene.
22: There was firefighters there within 5 minutes. They got the fire under control in just over half an hour. And yet all that death and destruction happened within perhaps 10, 20 minutes. You know something was catastrophically wrong with the way the place was built. Fires should not spread like that quickly.
0: Our headlines this hour. Britain has approved clinical trials for a new vaccine to tackle Ebola as the outbreak in the Democratic Republic of Congo continues to spread. More on that story in the next few minutes. Reports from Iran say its forces have fired warning shots at another two vessels trying to transit the Strait of Hormuz. And police in the UK say the murder of the former government minister Anne Widdecombe is now being investigated by counter-terrorism police. I'm Sean Lay, and this is NewsHour. The French Queen Marie Antoinette declared, after being told the people had no bread, let them eat cake. She never said it, but that didn't stop it damning her reputation long after the French Revolution had cut off her head. In a diet-conscious age, cake alone may seem a bit of an indulgence, but over the past 2 years, thousands of people all over the world have been meeting up for cake parties. The most recent one was held here in London. Armed with napkin and fork, the BBC's Stephanie Prentice went along.
23: To all of our new friends, welcome. Can you raise your hand if you brought a cake today? So to everyone with your hands up, a round of applause, you guys.
24: Have you ever been lying in bed wishing you could eat a giant cake? Or in fact, lots of pieces of different cakes all at once? Well, Elisa Sunga, a tech worker living in San Francisco, did and felt it was a problem that needed solving. During one morning, dreaming of a cake feast, she posted on Instagram asking if people fancied having a cake picnic where everyone brought cakes along and then shared them.
23: I wanted to eat a lot of cake. And along the way, I realized that a lot of people also want to eat a lot of cake. But at the same time, when and why do you ever need to eat hundreds of cake at one time? You don't. But the beauty of it is that we choose to do so because of our free will. And we just choose to have a nice, lovely time together outdoors in the sun and spending it here together.
24: The response was far beyond her wildest sugary dreams. And now she works full-time hosting cake picnics all around the world. In a corner of Greenwich Park, colourful bunting marks the spot as guests drop off elaborate cakes on long banqueting tables.
23: We have around 250 cakes here today. I don't know if you've ever been around that many cakes, but you guys, you brought it.
24: And these amateur bakers are not messing around. Can you believe the quality of these cakes? One of them is rotating.
25: One of them is actually a carousel. Wow. Yeah, people like really think outside of the box, which is amazing.
1: I made a Ukrainian honey cake, which is about 8 layers sandwiched with a sort of spiced cream.
2: I have a heart-shaped strawberry and vanilla cake filled with a homemade strawberry curd.
24: Can we ask you about your cake?
3: Yeah, sure, but my wife did the entire thing.
24: Next, the systematic business of feasting.
4: We're going to take turns cutting cake. So if you have a blue wristband, please slowly make your way up. Grab your cake box.
24: I'm seeing lots of orderly behavior, everyone following the rules. Does it go down differently in different countries?
5: No, it's about the same per country. I think the only difference was in Minneapolis. At the end, we had so much cake left over because apparently in Minneapolis, everyone wants to leave a lot for the person after them.
25: 3, 2, 1. Thank you. Make your way back to your places.
24: The other groups take turns as group one starts tackling huge boxes of cake and making friends.
26: Oh, it's just lovely because I think otherwise you will not have crossed each other's path. But everyone loves cake and you don't judge anyone who loves cake. So this is actually very lovely.
27: The rule of the final round is to eat to your heart's content. But that's the rule of every round. Always eat. You're here for cake. Cut to your heart's content and eat even more.
4: So I always think of Cake Picnic as a moment to make magic in a world that needs it. So thank you all for making that dream come true today.
0: I think I'm going to have to seek out Stephanie Prentice and find out if she brought any slices back with her. We spoke on NewsHour earlier this month about the start of trials in Africa of antibodies supplied by the United States, which could help in the fight the Ebola outbreak in the Democratic Republic of Congo. Now comes news of clinical trials beginning for a vaccine. Scientists at the University of Oxford in the UK have taken just 8 weeks to come up with a potential vaccine and be given regulatory permission to recruit volunteers to test it. They're using a template developed by the team behind the Oxford AstraZeneca vaccine, you may remember, that fought COVID. The analogy they like to use is a letter in a postbox. The BBC's medical editor is Fergus Walsh, and he's here to explain. Fergus, they've moved very fast.
28: They have moved fast. It's because they've had this vaccine technology now for over a decade. So it came to the fore in COVID. They use the letterbox is this inactivated common cold virus that infects chimpanzees. And what they put inside with COVID, it was the spike protein. With Ebola, they're putting in the single surface protein on the Bundibugyo virus. It's a scrap of the genetic material. It can't give you Ebola, just as the COVID vaccine couldn't give you COVID. Then goes into the body, goes into cells. They start producing this scrap of genetic material. And the theory goes that it then gets the body to produce antibodies and T cells, and it will have a memory to those. So that's the idea behind it. What's going to happen in a couple of weeks is the first of 50 healthy volunteers aged 18 to 55 will be vaccinated in Oxford, and they'll be monitored for safety and the immune response, and they'll be followed for a year. And very soon after that, there'll be a similar small trial in Africa. And then, all being well, there'll be a much bigger trial in Africa in the affected area. So it'll be a trial that will actually try to also protect people at the same time.
0: And there are quantities of this already being produced by the Serum Institute in India, so that if it does get regulatory approval, it can be moved fast.
28: Yeah, extraordinarily fast. The Serum Institute has manufactured 620,000 doses, which are now sitting there ready to be used should this get all the approvals. And I should stress, the Oxford team say, look, we've moved incredibly fast. In fact, we think of vaccines taking at least a decade to produce, but they have done all the animal trials, all the lab trials. They've done them. They've overlapped here, but they could not and they would not be able to start these trials until then done trials in the lab, then trials in small mammals, trials in macaques, safety trials there. So they're ready now to start. There's good...
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3: This week on Wings, the finale of our two-part series on the first wave of the struggle for legal abortions in the United States. In 1973, the U.S. Supreme Court decriminalized abortion nationwide in a case called Roe v. Wade. 49 years later, it overturned its ruling. From Danger to Dignity is a two-part documentary about the lengthy movement that led to Roe.
4: From Danger to Dignity, the Fight for Safe Abortion, Part 2. By the end of the 1960s, grassroots activism for decriminalization was attracting mainstream attention. But even as the demand for abortion rights reached the streets, the tragedies continued.
5: Women were using Lysol, they would drink it, or they would douche with it, anything caustic. They would stick needles, anything that they would kind of poke in the general direction of their uterus in an effort to dislodge this pregnancy.
4: Lana Phelan was a founding member of the Society for Humane Abortion, a group which fought for decriminalization and offered help for women seeking safe abortions. She and co-founder Pat McGinnis began offering classes on contraceptive techniques and on safer methods of self-induced abortions.
6: We had people calling us, begging us for help, for the instructions on do-it-yourself abortion. A large part of it was warnings on what not to do.
5: In the meantime, we worked nonstop to change the law. And to change the law, we had to challenge it. We did challenge it openly. Our list was available to the police. Every time I gave a lecture on how to do your own abortion, a flyer was sent to the police. They were invited to come.
6: We were charged with violating 601 of the Business and Professions Code, a very respectable felony offense. 601 says it is a felony offense to willfully write, compose, or publish any means or method for inducing an abortion. And this applied to every institution, every school, every person, every health agency across the board.
4: Through a series of appeals, Pat and her colleague Rowena managed to stay out of jail. While out on bail, they continued to offer classes.
5: The classes got popular and other states invited us to come. We ran off our literature on our A.B. Dick mimeograph machine, packed them in pasteboard boxes and tied them up with string, and we climbed on the plane with all we could possibly carry. And when we got to the other end, the women would meet us invariably with a Volkswagen. And if the men that wanted to stop us had known, all they had to do was take our Volkswagens away and the movement would have stopped. But we would get there, and when we left, we would leave a little group.
4: By the end of 1968, calls both for and against decriminalization were escalating. Those opposed to change wanted their message to be heard. This physician explains to a reporter why he is against abortion reform.
7: Are you saying that you would let a woman die when you know that an abortion could save her life?
8: The answer first to that is that I think you start playing God when you decide one life is of more or less value than any other life. And the second answer is that, in my view, any abortion is a little different from murder, and I do not approve it under any circumstances whatsoever.
4: Catholic clergy also took a strong public stance.
9: Abortion is and has always been considered a serious violation of God's law. Moreover, in order to emphasize the special evil of abortion under church law, those who undergo or perform an abortion place themselves in a state of excommunication.
4: While the Catholic Church staunchly opposed reform, other religious denominations were making public statements in support of change. United Methodist minister Pastor James Lawson summarizes why many clergy supported reform.
10: For a woman not to be counted as a moral agent, for a woman not to be counted as able to make up her own mind, for a woman not be counted as being able to make adequate decisions, medical, spiritual, moral, about herself, about her own well-being, about her family, of course, is a denial of a woman's basic humanity, basic ability, basic God-given rights.
4: Across the country, the women's liberation movement was taking root. In 1969 in Chicago, a group of women began discussing the connection between abortion and women's rights.
11: First of all, we met for months talking about why abortion is a political issue, why it was important to have a service that provided abortions, why society put women in this bind of that they should be sexy on the one hand, but if the natural consequences of being sexy happened, then why all of a sudden they were put in a shameful position.
4: The women pooled their resources and formed an illegal counseling and referral service. Counselors used the code name Jane.
11: The first thing that we would say is, we can help you.
12: We never turned anyone away.
11: For lack of money?
12: Never.
11: And then when the counselor, Jane would say, a counselor's going to call you, the counselor would meet with the person.

0: And then once the doctor took over, it was out of our hands. And we didn't hear another thing from the woman until the abortion was over.
1: We wanted to be able to carry the counseling one step further by sitting with the woman while she was having her abortion. That this is not something that is being done to the woman, but really with the woman.
0: But the big step didn't come until after we discovered that these doctors that we'd been sending people to weren't doctors at all.
1: And here was this ordinary person who was doing this abortion. And then we had to decide whether or not we were going to tell the women that this wasn't a doctor, and how we were going to, what to do about that. And we decided that, of course, we would tell them, that we couldn't not tell them. And then the next step was, if he could do it, we could do it.
2: The women of Jane learned the standard surgical procedure for terminating a pregnancy. They sterilized their instruments and used antibiotics to prevent infections. They went on to perform more than 11,000 safe abortions.
3: I remember this ad in the newspaper that said, pregnant, need help, call Jane. So I called Jane. And one by one, we're taken into this room to have the abortion. And there was a woman sitting next to me. She was holding my hand through the whole thing, and she said, you're fine, you're gonna be fine. And I was cramping, I remember, but I was breathing through the whole thing, and I thought, I am fine. I'm really fine. I can't believe it, but I'm okay. It demystified the abortion. It made it accessible, understandable, real, ordinary, difficult. But it wasn't mysterious. It's revolutionary, though. The idea that women, anyone, regular people, can seize control of their lives.
2: By the end of 1969, women's rights groups, along with other organizations across the country, were calling for repeal. The ACLU and the National Organization for Women publicly supported legalization. The National Association for the Repeal of Abortion Laws led a nationwide effort for complete decriminalization. In New York, where attempts at reform had failed, a group of women contacted Constance Cook, a member of the New York Assembly, and urged her to join their cause.
4: They looked on me, I know I've heard later, as being a little bit different because, first of all, I was a Republican. But they just wanted to know, how do you get a bill passed? And I told them how unhappy I was with the reform bills and thought they were very difficult. So they all looked at me and they said, well, we don't like it either. What we really, really want is outright repeal. And I thought, oh, that's impossible. But I said, yeah, that would be a good idea.
2: Flo Kennedy was a prominent civil rights attorney. She was among those who approached Constance Cook.
5: I remember Constance Cook. She was not a radical by any means, but she became our staunch ally and made it possible for us crazy radicals to become more respectful of people from the other wings of the fight. She joined us, and it was a very thrilling development.
2: In spring of 1969 and again in 1970, Connie Cook introduced a bill for repeal with Franz Leichter. Though two amendments modified the bill, it would still be the most liberal abortion law in the country.
6: There are many who say that this bill is abortion on demand. I submit that it is not. I submit that we have abortion on demand in the state of New York right now. Any woman that wants an abortion can get one. And the real difference is how much money she has to spend. If she has $25, she has it done here under the most abominable circumstances. If she has more money, she can go abroad. But she can get it. We have abortion on demand

0: She doesn't have the $25. Please don't forget that she can abort herself. And regretfully, this is happening more often than you or I like to admit.
1: Lawrence Lader was a journalist who'd been coordinating repeal efforts throughout the nation. He now focused all of his attention on New York.
2: The last few days before the vote was called on the abortion rights bill in 1970 were frantic days. All of us were up in Albany lobbying. It looked very close down to the last minute.
1: Al Blumenthal was a dedicated pro-choice legislator who'd carefully prepared for this debate with little-known statistics.
3: In the last 10 years, 367 young women in New York City were known to have died as the result of an abortion or an attempted one, either self-inflicted or performed by an unqualified person and under unsafe circumstances. Isn't that the ultimate morality? Could we have saved 367 young women from dying if we had not imposed upon them our sense of morality and condemned them, and I insist on using the word condemned, to the butchery of the side streets of Harlem or Riverside Drive in my district?
1: Assemblywoman Marianne Krupsack was a devout Catholic whose pro-choice stand on this issue was challenged by her associates.
4: I, as a woman, feel that I can speak with some feeling that perhaps only the other women in this chamber can, and that is the strong maternal drive that people have, and that it is only the anguish that leads them to these desperate situations, sir.
5: You and mentioned I believe, the question, Ms. Krupsack, of when does life begin? Can you
4: Mr.
5: answer
4: Terry,
5: that question?
4: Mr. Terry, for me, life begins at the moment of conception, but
5: Thank
4: I am
5: you.
4: Here as a legislator, and I must represent and give, I have an obligation to give a hearing and recognition to the fact that that is not the same view of all people under all circumstances.
5: It is my hope that we will defeat this bill, so unhumane and so unchristian. We have not had a day in this session of the legislature any more important than today, and it is my firm hope that we defeat this measure today.
1: The final roll call showed a tie. As the Speaker of the House raised his gavel to announce the bill's defeat, George Michaels asked for the floor.
6: Mr. Speaker.
7: Mr. Michaels.
1: Assemblyman George Michaels represented a predominantly Roman Catholic district. His constituents expected him to vote against the bill, which he had done.
6: Mr. Speaker, I had hoped that this would never come to pass. I fully appreciate that this is the termination of my political career. But, Mr. Speaker, what's the use of getting elected or re-elected if you don't stand for something? I cannot, in good conscience, stand here and be the vote that defeats this bill. I therefore request you, Mr. Speaker, to change my negative vote to an affirmative vote.

0: George Michael's vote did end his political career. But for thousands of women who lived in New York and for those who could afford to travel there, abortion was now legal. The day after the bill became law, New York's Planned Parenthood was ready to respond.
1: Phones lined up on tables. It was like a telethon. Every one of those phones had five lines on it, and every single button was lit. And we each went to our station and picked up the phone, and you couldn't listen, you know, without your heart aching for every single one, and just being so grateful that you could say for the first time in history, yes, now I'm going to give you a phone number to call and we'll set up an appointment, and it was all going to be clean and safe.
0: The New York law was an inspiration to Dr. Jane Hodgson, a gynecologist who decided to take on Minnesota's restrictive statutes.
2: It seemed to me that I was naive, of course, but the only thing that was necessary to do was to find a perfect test case that the public could condone and would see the reason why, and that would Minnesota then would change their law. I thought it would be that easy.
0: An opportunity to act came when a pregnant patient contracted German measles. Knowing the risks of congenital deformity, she asked Dr. Hodgson to perform an abortion.
2: I suggested sending her to Mexico, or referring her to the clergy counseling service is what we were doing then. And she said, no, I want you to do it, and I think I have that right.
3: Dr. Hodgson asked the courts to let her perform an abortion, but they took too long. On April 29th, Dr. Hodgson went ahead without them.
2: The federal judges were not particularly sympathetic, so I was indicted and the trial and all followed.
3: The first day of court, the prosecution calls witnesses to show Dr. Hodgson performed the abortion. The defense doesn't dispute it. Instead, they begin to argue that the law interferes with individual privacy. It is Friday afternoon and the end of this trial. Judge Jerome Plunkett finds Dr. Hodgson guilty and refuses to submit the case to the Minnesota Supreme Court. The question is, when courts will agree abortion is something to be decided by a doctor and a patient.
0: Arrests elsewhere throughout the country continued. In Chicago, Rabbi Max Tichton, a member of the clergy consultation group which helped women find safe abortions, discovered that one of the women who'd come to him for an abortion referral was a plainclothes police officer.
4: And I called back home and was told by Esther, my wife, that there was a warrant out for my arrest. I was really quite shocked by that. I didn't think it would ever come to that. Because everybody understood that sooner or later, the legislation would have to change.
0: Chicago police were on alert. The Janes continued their work, and in 1972, police raided one of the apartments where they were doing abortions.
5: We believed that if a law was wrong, that we had some responsibility to stand up and say, this is a wrong law.
6: Not only was there the need, but there was a philosophical obligation on our part, on somebody's part, to disrespect a law that disrespected women.
0: Around the country, the abortion controversy continued to escalate. New laws were being enacted while others were being rescinded. In New York, opponents had tried to overturn the law but failed. They were now trying to place restrictions on it. New York's district attorney went for advice to Reverend Howard Moody, the American Baptist minister who founded the Underground Clergy Referral Service.
7: One of the things that he said to me was, what we want to do is to write into the law a prerequisite that a woman has to go to a clergy for counseling before they can have an abortion. clergy or social worker or combination thereof and so forth. And I said, no way, Mr. District Attorney, are you going to get clergy to do that? You're not going to get this clergy to do it, I'll tell you now. The woman doesn't need to come to clergy. If a woman wants to come to clergy because she has a moral or a theological or problem, she can do that. It's always open. But to force her to come to it is to somehow impute to that woman that she doesn't have the, either she's doing something immoral, she doesn't have the ability to make her own decision, and that would be wrong.
0: Changing the laws state by state had been a long, slow process. The next step was to try to reach the Supreme Court. One of the most dedicated activists, Bill Baird, had fought restrictions on birth control at the federal level. Over the years, he'd been arrested 8 times for staging demonstrations. His victory in the Supreme Court, Baird versus Eisenstadt, legalized contraception for unmarried adults. The cumulative impact of this and other cases set the stage for Roe versus Wade.
8: We saw it really as the Texas effort to simply add to the momentum to cases all over the country, hoping that one of them would get to the Supreme Court.
0: Sarah Weddington was 26 years old and a recent law school graduate. She was still looking for a job at a legal firm when she decided to challenge the abortion law in Texas.
8: Roe versus Wade was really a case that started here in Austin, basically because a group of women around the university community had been doing what we then call problem pregnancy counseling. They asked me originally if I would just look into whether they could be prosecuted. And then as time went by and I did more research and others joined to help me and we talked about the issue and we learned about the lawsuits pending in other places, our question then was, well, why don't we file a lawsuit? And as part of that process, a young woman went to a male attorney in Dallas, said, I'm pregnant, I don't want to be, I prefer an abortion. He said, I do know 2 young women who are interested in working on this case, why don't you go see them? And she did, and so she became Jane Roe. I will never forget the night before oral argument because I was so nervous. I had done a few uncontested divorces. I had done wills for people with no money, and I had done 1 adoption. That was the entire sum of my legal experience. But I had spent 3 years almost getting ready to stand before the U.S. Supreme Court.
0: The issue of abortion had personal meaning for Sarah Weddington. While she was in law school, she and her future husband had gone to Mexico for an abortion.
8: I was in the courtroom. Just before the judges come in, there is a hush. And I had a flashback to that clinic in Mexico and to my feelings about it and then my determination as time went by that no woman should have to go through that and that I would do anything I could to see that that was not necessary.
9: We are not here to advocate abortion. We do not ask this court to rule that abortion is good or desirable in any particular situation. We are here to advocate that the decision as to whether or not a particular woman will continue to carry or will terminate a pregnancy is a decision that should be made by that individual. That in fact she has a constitutional right to make that decision for herself.
10: Sarah Weddington, who successfully argued the 1973 Roe v. Wade case before the U.S. Supreme Court, died in December 2022, a few months before the court reversed the Roe decision. That once more left abortion laws up to the individual states, which now vary wildly in legal restrictions or lack thereof. As of 2026, abortion is protected by state law in 25 U.S. states and the District of Columbia, and is severely limited or prohibited in 25 states. In Texas, which imposes heavy penalties on doctors, women have died or been seriously harmed by being unable to get emergency abortions. One result of the end of Roe is increased popularity and availability of abortion pills that can be used up to 10 weeks of pregnancy. In May 2026, the U.S. Supreme Court overruled a Louisiana court's order that barred mailing one of the key oral abortion drugs. The mail is under federal jurisdiction. One result of Roe was that it ignited a revolution of anti-abortion activism. Again, from the film, Dorothy Fetterman.
0: Immediately following Roe v. Wade in 1973, infections and deaths from unsafe abortions plummeted. Due to harassment, threats of violence, and lack of funding for low-income women, the availability of reproductive health care services is now declining. More than 85% of counties in the United States have no abortion providers.
11: We had a revolution in this country of women saying we're not going to do this anymore. We want doctors, we want care, we want wanted and loved children when we want them and however many we want. And it was the first time that women had ever said it was our right, our decision, for us to choose.
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4: Today in The Scoop, the Vancouver City Council is pursuing low-income transit passes. Danny Nesvrandi at CJSF in Burnaby has more. Caterpillars crawl into Prince George, Tsleil-Waututh territory, but set to fly off by month's end. Ian Gregg at CFIR Radio in Prince George dives in. Lauren McKenzie at CHLY Nanaimo goes to a new event at the Commercial Street Night Market that showcases cultures from around the world. And 30 years later, Plants of Coastal British Columbia gets a new edition and a new name. Pam Hassan at CICK News in Smithers goes plant hunting. I'm Daniel Messick, and you're listening to The Scoop.
5: Reporting from Vancouver, BC, this is Danny Nesvedarani, your community journalist for CJSF 90.1 FM. During a June 3rd Vancouver City Council meeting, City Councilor Sean Orr put forward a motion to create a low-income transit pass for Vancouver residents earning less than $40,000 yearly. The original motion called on city staff to work with the Lower Mainland's transit authority, TransLink, to develop a $25 per month transit pass. The motion was unanimously approved, although with a few amendments. The amended motion now directs city staff to advocate to TransLink and the provincial government to fund and implement the low-income transit pass, rather than Vancouver City Council and city staff. To find out more about this low-income transit pass motion, CJSF reached out to its author, City Councilor Sean Orr. During our conversation, Orr explained what originally spurred him to pursue this motion for a low-income transit pass in Vancouver.
6: Well, it's sort of been a long time coming in terms of, you know, COPE and my party has long advocated for affordable transit. My predecessor, Gene Swanson, as a part of a campaign called All On Board, was able to get free transit for kids under 12. Of course, you know, there's an opportunity to increase that to teens as well, up to under 18, and that's something that I've been looking at. Really, it was this group called Movement, Metro Vancouver Transit Riders, and they've just been doing a lot of advocacy around the low-income transit pass. I met with them, you know, I think last fall, and they had a number of sort of like asks for transit, and I was heading to UBCM, and I said I'd try and raise it with the minister, and I did. But you have, like, at UBCM, you have like 5 minutes in a room with all the counselors and one MLA, and it's really difficult to get anything in there. So I decided to move a motion on it, and I did a bit of research and looked at all the other cities that are doing it, and yeah, Vancouver's one of the only cities in Canada that isn't doing it, and I thought, you know, we should be leaders in this and not sort of playing catch up. I think, you know, this is especially one of the most expensive cities on the planet, let alone in Canada. So it's just it just seemed like a no brainer, and I'd been sitting on it for a while. Actually, you know, the way that council moves, you're trying to plan like your weeks, and I knew there was only a few coming up because, you know, FIFA's here, and so there isn't a lot of meetings during this time. The next one is actually July 15th. And in July, I think 28th or 29th is the last meeting before the election, the last chance. So it's just trying to strategize when to fit it in. And and I did so the other day, and it passed, but it passed with some amendments, of course.
5: As we mentioned earlier, the motion did pass unanimously, although it did receive some amendments from other city councilors, specifically from other councilors who believed that it was not in the city's jurisdiction to fund the project, and that they should advocate for the provincial government to support the low-income transit pass.
6: Yeah, I mean, it's part of a larger trend that the majority does. There's actually an article about it in the Georgia Strait about how if they don't want to look bad voting no on something, they'll just amend it to sort of be meaningless or just water it down. I mean, there was, I think the biggest one and the one that spurred the article was a motion by Councillor Fry actually to amend asking for a sex worker planning position. And that really sort of initiated the article. But I mean, this is a practice that has been going on for months. They just, really weaken a motion, and they'll change anything if it has anything monetary to do with the city. They'll be like, no, they'll cut that out. And so in this case, we were looking at, grants. We were looking at, staff time and things like that. So they switched it to just purely an advocacy motion, and I'm fine with that. It didn't really gut the motion like some of the other times when they do it.
5: Lastly, it can be difficult to know where a motion like this ends up once it's been taken to the provincial government. So we asked Sean Orr what he thinks the next steps may be in advocating for a low-income transit pass in Vancouver.
6: That's a really good question because, I've had a few motions, and oftentimes when it leaves council chambers, it's just kind of like into the ether a little bit, and it's like kind of out of my hands in a sense. When I pass a motion, they don't go, "Okay, great, here, we'll expect to hear from us in 6 months." Like it just kind of goes into that kind of bureaucratic machine, and it comes back at some point. Maybe we'll get a report or something, maybe in the next year. Or, I passed a motion recently on really bright LED headlights, and again, road safety and public safety. And I was asked the same question. I'm like, I don't know, actually, but it turns out Transport Canada actually did a survey where they released it across the country. A Bloc Québécois MP actually brought a parliamentary petition to ban these LED headlights. And then, of course, it went to the Federation of Canadian Municipalities, which just happened last week in Edmonton, where delegates from across Canada overwhelmingly voted to support changing the regulations on these bright LED headlights. So that's one thing where, like, I didn't know at first, but that there is this, it does happen. There is this sort of kind of slow churning thing that happens. And so, but even then, like now after FCM's going to advocate now for to Transport Canada to change the regulations. So it is kind of now out of my hands. But a lot of that's a kind of a big feeling when you pass a motion in council. It's like, I don't know, now what? Like, what happens next? And I am so new, right? So it's like, oftentimes it's like, okay, I guess. Now on to the next thing, and that's just it. Like everything moves so fast.
5: So, while City Council has put forward this motion and it is now up to city staff to advocate to the provincial government and TransLink for this low-income transit pass, the results of the motion are yet to be seen. As things progress, CJSF will make sure to reach out to Vancouver City Council, TransLink, and the provincial government to learn more about how this motion is progressing. This has been Danny Nesvetterani, your community journalist for CJSF 90.1 FM.
7: 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Recently in Prince George, Clairely-Tenay, the scourge of the tent caterpillar has been spotted. To address this infestation, first we must know the enemy. And helping us understand the enemy here today is the University of Northern British Columbia's arthropod expert from the Faculty of Environment. That's Dr. Dezeen Huber, entomologist. Thank you so much for joining us today.
8: Hi there. Really good to meet you. I'm really happy to be here to talk about our friends, and some people might say enemies, the forest and caterpillars.
7: Yes, in all seriousness, caterpillars are not the enemy. They're a part of our integral environment. I'll also mention here that the forest tent caterpillar is also known as Tangu Dugai in the Clayli Tene Dekef dialect, which roughly translates to hairy leaf bug. And there's actually a plaque explaining this on the Millennium Trail, which surrounds the bull area of Prince George Clayli Tene. And this is a species that is natural to our ecosystem. This is not an invasive insect, is that correct?
8: That is correct. For tent caterpillars and other, there's several other species of tent caterpillars as well. They all live happily here. They've lived here long before anyone at all has been here. And it's, we live in a forest, really, even though we don't think about it oftentimes. We might be walking around our concrete jungle and see very few trees, but we are smack dab in the middle of a forest, and so we share our environment with many forest creatures, and these are some of the fascinating ones that occasionally show up in large numbers to remind us of that fact.
7: All right, so the tent caterpillars that have, sorry, not the ten caterpillars, the tent caterpillars that have been spotted around our town site recently, this June 2026, how do they fit into the bigger ecological picture? What's their role?
8: Yeah, I think everyone would be happy if there were only 10 caterpillars. Yeah, but yes, there are many tent caterpillars. They have a lot of different roles. They're always here. So, I mean, we think when we see them, oh, man, that, where did they all come from? They're always here in small numbers. Sometimes there might only be sort of 10 in a given area. But then they really ramp up quite rapidly sometimes. When they do, they eat leaves on deciduous trees. They particularly like poplar trees, but they'll eat other tree leaves as well. And so that can cause some sort of short-term damage to trees. But trees typically recover. Trees are pretty tough things. They sit there and they take, you know, quite a beating from all sorts of fungi and insects and other things that are always feeding on them because they can't move around. So they have all sorts of defenses and also ability to recover from these sorts of assaults. So we don't need to worry too much about the trees in general. If a tree gets, you know, attacked for many, several years in a row, it might die. But in terms of the role, things that we do know these tent caterpillars do, especially when they build up in these large numbers, is they take a lot of the tree material and they recycle it into the forest floor. So they're pooping all over the place, putting nutrients into the forest floor during a time of the year when nutrients might not normally be there. And then they also open up the canopy so more sunlight gets through. So certain plants down on sort of lower canopy plants, shrubs and herbaceous plants, might get a little bit of a boost in a few years where they get extra fertilizer during their growth stage, where they also get extra sunlight. Plus, forest tent caterpillars, I mean, we generally don't eat them. If you look on the internet, there's a guy that supposedly made wine. Sometimes these are called army worms, and there's a guy that supposedly, I think he's in Minnesota, made wine out of army worms. So it's possible, but most people don't eat these things in any way, shape, or form, but birds and small rodents and other things like that will eat them in their caterpillar form and then also in their moth form later on.
7: Oh. Interesting. So they're not toxic, actually, in that case, I assume.
8: I mean, like I said, I've never tried, no, but I don't think they are toxic. They do have little tiny hairs all over their body, and those little hairs can be a little bit irritating. So some people actually react reasonably strongly to them and get rashes. The hairs will sort of break off into your skin. You don't want to get them in your eyes. Sometimes if there's a lot of caterpillars around, the hairs sort of start breaking off in general. There's a bit of this hair dust floating around too that some people get allergic to, but as far as I know, they don't have any particular toxins in their body, and a lot of things will eat them.
7: Lovely. Almost like a pollen season, we might get a caterpillar haircut season where their hair clippings are flying around. That's a nice thought.
8: Yeah exactly.
7: Are there factors that accelerate their presence, like, you know, the amount of heat we get? We've had, it was kind of unseasonably warm for a while. Perhaps that was a factor, you know, precipitation and the presence of it or the absence of it, you know, anything like that.
8: There's a lot of research on this. I mean, these are widespread insects. They're across large ranges. So different outbreaks in different areas could be caused by different things. It certainly is possible that a lot of drought can weaken trees and some of their defenses, and like their chemical defenses in their leaves, they aren't able to produce as many chemical defenses, and then caterpillars do well in one year or the next year or whatever it happens to be, and their populations start building up. There are definitely factors that we know that drive them back down once their populations get large. It's sort of like any other organism. If we, like humans, if we all crowd together in a, you know, crowded dorm, or we spend a lot of time in large numbers, we start to spread diseases among ourselves as well. And there's some diseases which will kill a lot of caterpillars. There's also parasitoids, little wasps and flies and stuff that start to build up in their population once there's a lot of food for them, being the caterpillars, and those sort of drive the numbers down again. So we get these sort of cycles across the landscape. One area might have a ton of caterpillars, and an adjacent area might not have very many, and it's a little bit hard to predict. And they sort of seem to move in waves across the country a little bit too. There's some people that sort of describe it that way, some modelers as well.
7: So some modelers?
8: Yeah, people who do mathematical modeling of ecological phenomena. So they will look at all of the different factors involved in a population, for instance, the type of predation, the longevity, the amount of food available, reproductive capacity, all of these other things. And they try to find ways of describing phenomena that they see on large landscapes, for instance, in a mathematical sense. And that can help develop hypotheses that then we can go out and test in nature. So if somebody says, hey, this mathematical model that I made to describe how caterpillars outbreak in a certain area seems to indicate that, you know, this particular parasitic fly might be important in their decline, that gives us to say, well, there's a hypothesis. We can go out then and start looking for that fly and its numbers and test various sub-hypotheses related to that.
7: Interesting. So there's not one critical factor that's going to send the caterpillars into the neighborhood. It's a big variety of things, and the verdict's kind of out. You know, it's a topic of discussion as to what can and does not accelerate tent caterpillars in your neighborhood.
8: Yeah, I guess I would agree with you on that. Most ecological phenomena have many factors that play into whatever happens to be going on. If there was one thing that was going on, then I can guarantee by now we would have found a way to stop that one thing from happening, for instance, in a city or some other place. But it's usually a number of factors interacting with each other.
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10: This is a CHY News Update. This summer, many of the diverse communities that make up Nanaimo will have the chance to showcase their cultures and traditions through music, food, and dance at the Commercial Street Night Market. The 7th Annual Downtown Market kicked off this Thursday. This year, the Greater Nanaimo Chamber of Commerce, in partnership with the Central Vancouver Island Multicultural Society, will be hosting a new Around the World tent that will allow market goers to learn about various different cultures and parts of the world. Located in the middle of the market at Diana Krall Plaza, the Around the World tent will be hosted by different organizations of Indigenous, immigrant, and international cultures who will be able to represent their vibrant cultures with food, storytelling, traditions, music, and performances. For the opening week, the Sinemuk First Nations showcase their cultures with speeches, dance performances, and music. CHY spoke with Liette Massey, interim CEO of the Greater Nanaimo Chamber of Commerce, at the opening night for the Commercial Street Night Market. She says every Thursday, a new organization will get the opportunity to host the tent and showcase their cultures.
11: You will be able to see the Hungarian Cultural Society, Vancouver Island Bhangra, or Crimson Coast Dance. Various organizations will be on stage each week.
10: She says each organization will be able to take the stage and showcase their cultures.
11: There'll be dance, there'll be cultural teachings, there'll be storytelling, food. Expect something different each week, depending on the organization and the culture that's coming to represent.
10: With the Around the World tent, the night market is looking at making this year the most community-focused edition ever of the night market by featuring local performances, vendors, and food trucks. With the market just kicking off, Massey says they're looking forward to seeing what downtown Nanaimo has to offer.
11: I am looking forward to seeing all the crowds fill up the streets and become a really lively place for downtown Nanaimo.
10: Angela Velkar is the executive director for the Central Vancouver Island Multicultural Society. CHY spoke with her as the market was underway.
12: So Around the World Above was an idea that we have shared together with Chamber of Commerce to really bring more culture and more opportunities for newly demographic groups that arrived to Nanaimo in the last 3 years to actually introduce citizens of Nanaimo to listen and be exposed to other cultures, other storytelling or dance groups.
10: She says, along with the Chamber of Commerce, They have been working with the many different groups in Nanaimo to host the events at the tent.
12: So we know there was about different 50 cultural groups, dancers, musicians, storytellers from a variety of cultural groups that would be performing, and we're really looking forward to it. It's our first time, and I think this is a great opportunity for us and for cultures to showcase what their history and tradition and folk is about.
10: She says she is most excited for this tent to be a way for people to show diversity in Nanaimo and give people opportunities to learn.
12: Embrace, ask questions, showcase your curiosity. It's okay to ask people, I would love to learn more about your country. I would love to learn more about your culture. You know, ask about food. Food always brings people together, right?
10: The Commercial Street Night Market will be running every Thursday evening through August 27th from 5 to 9 p.m. downtown Nanaimo. For CHY News, this is Laura McKenzie.
3: This is CICK News. In the ever-evolving field of botany, Plants of Coastal British Columbia stands as a monumental resource, poised to replace its predecessor that debuted over 30 years ago. Authored by renowned botanist Jim Pojar and his collaborators, this new guide not only updates the foundational knowledge of plant life in the region, but it also reflects the significant changes that have shaped our understanding of these vital ecosystems. As Jim told me in our interview on the picnic table in his beautiful backyard, the past three decades have seen substantial shifts in plant taxonomy, driven by advances in DNA barcoding and a heightened awareness of the impact of invasive species. This new guide aims to present up-to-the-date information on plant habitats, distributions, and conservation statuses, ensuring that readers are equipped with the latest insights into the flora of coastal British Columbia. With over 500 pages of detailed descriptions and stunning photographs, this guide is designed for a broad audience, from seasoned botanists to casual nature enthusiasts. Jim's commitment to educating others about the intricate relationships between plants and their environments shines throughout this work. As he notes, the most effective way to learn about plants is through exploration and plain curiosity, which makes this guide an essential tool for anyone eager to delve into the rich botanical tapestry of coastal British Columbia.
13: Okay, the new book that we've written is to replace the original Plants of Coastal British Columbia that came out over 30 years ago. And a lot has changed since then, so we wanted to update the information, also include more of the flowering plants, or the so-called vascular plants, the ones that have conducting tissue, and then because a new guide incorporating the taxonomic changes, the changes in names, the accumulated information about habitat and range, because that's been changing, the impact of introduced invasive species, because they've really come on in the last decades, and in some cases the status of the plants in a conservation sense, you know, whether they're secure or threatened or rare and endangered, because that has been changing as well. And then sort of overarching everything is climate change, especially climate warming, and we tried to incorporate that into the book as much as possible. It's pointless to try and predict what's going to happen.
14: Right. Yeah.
13: But it's already happening. Yeah. The impacts of resource use, in particular forestry, are everywhere in this coastal region. And so we discuss things like vanishing old growth, big treed old growth, and the industrialization of of the forest landscape, converting huge areas that once were covered with forests that were, you know, 300 years old, and now being replaced by young forests that aren't allowed to get older than 70 years because they're managed on a short rotation. So that's a massive change. Even though it's still a forested landscape, it's not the same sort of stuff. Mm-hmm. And yeah, just, well, another advantage to a new book, not just updating an old one, the photographs are so much better now. Yeah. But yeah, the photographs are fabulous. In fact, that's one of the, I would say, the big accomplishments of our work over the years in working with the Forest Service. I'm talking about Andy and I. We were able to clue a whole generation of foresters into plants and what they could tell them about the ecosystem, along with just foresters, there's the public.
3: Over three decades, this field guide has become an essential companion for naturalists, educators, and enthusiasts alike. Like Sibyl Huesler, a former professional forester and research scientist whose work addresses the dynamics and diversity of plant communities and ecosystems. I met Sibyl at her lovely home in Smithers to discuss her review and the way that she's used the book as a naturalist and professional. When the book came out, Plants of Coastal British Columbia,
14: 1994.
3: And you wrote a review.
14: Yeah, I wrote a review. And, you know, I knew most of the authors, so it wasn't, like, independent. I don't remember if someone asked me or if I just thought, oh, I should write a review. I think that's the case. Uh-huh. We have a group, a botany group that goes places, and we went to Haida Gwaii. And the book had just come out. And so I just took this book on the trip. We all go and we botanize for 3 or 4 days. And so we were all over Haida Gwaii. And normally I would come with this whole suitcase full of all the old plant books that you needed to figure out what was out there. Because, let's go around here. Because there wasn't one book.
3: Yeah.
14: And it was just wonderful. It worked out great. I guess I wrote a fairly positive review.
3: Yeah.
14: And stuff you find was in here, which the other books, you'd get a small book and it would just cover the main really common stuff, which we all know anyways. Mm-hmm. The ones that are harder, you wouldn't be able to do. Or then you would bring all the volume 1 to 12. Mm-hmm. And, you know, you couldn't take them out in the woods with you. You'd have to do it all at night. So, great book.
3: Thank you to Jim Pojar and Sibyl Huesler for giving me their time and taking me on little mini tours, showing me how to identify plants that live around me. That's it for this week's Scoop. Catch us next week, Thursdays at 12 p.m. in Smithers, Thursdays at 4 p.m. in Burnaby.
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23: 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This is the Earshot Daily, electronic edition. This time around, I'll have music for you from CRI, Wild, and Tika. Kicking things off, this is Blue Hawaii with Yours to Keep.

I'm Sean Savage. This is the Earshot Daily. Thanks for listening. Follow me on all socials. My handle is The Mix Sessions. Let me know what you think of the show. That was Wild with Infinite. Up next, this is Jessica Hart with Soul Faced.

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I'm Sean Savage. You're listening to Lear Shot Daily. Unfortunately, that's all the time I have for this edition of the show. This is my track Handles on Rinse Records. Until next time.

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0: is I want people to sort of understand the idea of bringing them together. What can you do together? What can you do in a group? How can you bring skill sets together, right, to elevate each other? I want to provide for this community, right, because this community is taking care of me.
1: The common ground that we share is that we've been impacted through colonialism and we've been displaced, and this causes divisions because of the Western world and their mindset and the way that they view things as individualism.
2: Discipline being there for you when motivation's not. So it's just like making sure I'm on my grind nonstop, you know, just keep working and working and working and working.

Anishinaabe people, we don't value ourselves or pride ourselves on how many items we can acquire or how many material things that we can stock up. But we value ourselves based on how many people we can help.

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0: New York, this is Democracy Now.
1: Following U.S. attacks on areas in southern Iran early today, the Islamic Revolutionary Guard Corps said it had destroyed fuel storage tanks, Patriot air defense systems, and FPS systems at U.S. bases in Kuwait.
0: Iran and the United States continue trading strikes as tensions rise over control of the Strait of Hormuz. Iran says the strait is closed to traffic. President Trump has declared the ceasefire over. And Republican Senator Lindsey Graham of South Carolina dies at the age of 71. We'll speak with Jeremy Scahill of Dropsite News. Then armed Israeli settlers carrying U.S.-made M4 rifles detained Democratic Congress member Rouhana in the occupied West Bank on Wednesday as he was visiting a Palestinian village destroyed by settlers.
2: They detain us. They block off the road. And then they call the IDF, and the IDF is on their side, not on the side of the Americans.
0: We'll be joined by the renowned Palestinian-American historian Rashid Khalidi on the occupied West Bank, as well as U.S. plans for a new embassy complex in Jerusalem. All that and more coming up. Welcome to Democracy Now!, democracynow.org, The War and Peace Report. I'm Amy Goodman. The United States is continuing to bombard Iran amidst an intensifying standoff over the Strait of Hormuz. On Sunday, U.S. Central Command said the U.S. had struck 140 targets in Iran. In retaliation, Iran's Revolutionary Guard said they had targeted U.S. military facilities in Bahrain, Qatar, Kuwait, Oman, and Jordan. The escalating attacks come after Iran announced the closure of the Strait of Hormuz and President Trump declared the ceasefire was over. On Sunday, U.N. Secretary General Antonio Guterres said he was, quote, deeply concerned by the serious escalation, unquote. He urged Iran and the United States to, quote, urgently resume negotiations and to address outstanding issues through diplomacy. We'll have more on Iran after headlines with Dropsite News' Jeremy Scahill. In the occupied West Bank, armed Israeli settlers have carried out a number of attacks in recent days, targeting local Palestinians as well as foreign journalists and even a U.S. Congress member. On Wednesday, armed settlers carrying U.S.-made M4 rifles surrounded a van carrying Democratic Congressmember Rouhana, who was visiting a Palestinian village destroyed by settlers. Khanna said his delegation was blocked for about 90 minutes.
2: I'm certainly probably the first American politician who's been detained by the IDF and Israeli settlers. I mean, we were at a village that Israeli settlers had destroyed. They had destroyed the school. They had destroyed that village, and we were just looking at it. And these hoodlums come in with machine guns, an M4, an American-made machine gun, and they detain us. They block off the road. And then they call the IDF, and the IDF is on their side, not on the side of the Americans.
0: We'll speak with Rouhana on Democracy Now! On Tuesday. In a separate incident Saturday, Israeli settlers armed with clubs, rocks, and a knife attacked a group of journalists, including CNN's Jeremy Diamond. One of the journalists posted video of the attack on Instagram.
3: Go,
0: Israel reportedly arrested four individuals in the attack on the journalists. The incident occurred at the same location where a mob of settlers beat U.S. citizen 20-year-old Saif Musalet to death exactly a year ago. To date, no one has been arrested for the death of Musalet. Republican Senator Lindsey Graham of South Carolina has died at the age of 71 after what his office called a, quote, brief and sudden illness, unquote. For decades, Graham had been one of the most vocal supporters of war in Washington. Graham died just after returning from a visit to Ukraine, where he met with the Ukrainian President Volodymyr Zelensky. During the trip, Graham pushed for increased U.S. military support for Ukraine.
3: We have a magic moment in time here. In the coming months, if we do this right, increase Ukraine's lethality, get people to help us with Putin rather than propping him up, we can end this war.
0: Lindsey Graham was a leading backer of the U.S.-Israeli war on Iran, as well as a vocal supporter of the 2003 U.S. invasion of Iraq. He also pushed for a permanent occupation of Afghanistan and once called for a preemptive attack on North Korea. After Israel was accused of committing genocide in Gaza, Graham told the head of the International Criminal Court, quote, "This court is for Africa and thugs like Putin. It is not for democracies like Israel and the United States," unquote. Graham became a close ally of President Trump, but during his unsuccessful failed presidential run in 2016, Graham had this to say about Donald Trump.
4: He's a race-baiting, xenophobic, religious bigot. He doesn't represent my party. He doesn't represent the values that the men and women who wear the uniform are fighting for. And you know how you make America great again? Tell Donald Trump to go to hell.
0: South Carolina's Republican governor will now pick a replacement to serve out the rest of Senator Graham's term, which ends in January. Republicans will hold a special primary in August to pick a candidate to run in November. In other news from the Senate, Kentucky Republican Mitch McConnell has finally revealed details about why he's been hospitalized for the past month. In a statement, the 84-year-old McConnell said he fell on June 14th at home and became, quote, briefly unconscious. He later developed what he described as a mild case of pneumonia. McConnell also released a photograph from his hospital bed with his wife, Elaine Chao. McConnell's planning to retire at the end of his current term in January. With McConnell's absence and the death of Lindsey Graham, the Republicans have just 51 votes in the Senate for now. The Justice Department has subpoenaed four journalists at the New York Times after they reported President Trump's new Air Force One lacked key security features, including advanced anti-missile capabilities. The Boeing aircraft had been donated to Trump by Qatar and then refurbished. Trump flew on the plane last week to the NATO summit in Turkey, but then took the old Air Force One home due to security concerns. The Times reported subpoenas were issued to the reporters Julian Barnes, Eric Lipton, who just won Pulitzer Prize, Tyler Pager, and Eric Schmidt. The subpoenas were issued by Jay Clayton, the U.S. attorney in Manhattan, who was recently nominated by Trump to serve as director of national intelligence. Clayton's confirmation hearing is set for Wednesday. A lawyer for the New York Times said, quote, "This brazen act should be seen as nothing more than an attempt to prevent the public from knowing what is happening in their country by intimidating journalists from doing their jobs," unquote. The Committee to Protect Journalists head, Jody Ginsburg, said, quote, "The subpoenas are an extraordinary escalation in President Trump's efforts to threaten and intimidate independent news organizations and have a chilling effect on the work of journalists across the country," unquote. The New York Times has revealed

0: essentially been running Venezuela from afar, even controlling Rodriguez's public appearances and statements, as well as her governmental appointments. The Times likened Rubio's role to that of Paul Bremer, who was installed by George W. Bush to run Iraq after the 2003 U.S. invasion. In Europe, a group of scientists warned extreme heat led to 10,000 excess deaths in the last month. Germany recorded nearly 100 deaths by drowning. Over the weekend, wildfires raged in Spain, killing at least 12 people. It's one of the deadliest wildfires in the country's history. In Greece, authorities have urged residents in Greece's second largest city, Thessaloniki, to stay indoors and secure their windows and doors because of toxic smoke caused by a recycling plant engulfed by a wildfire. Meanwhile, in France, hundreds of firefighters are battling a wildfire south of Paris. A Trump-appointed federal judge has approved a request by the Justice Department to dismiss seditious conspiracy charges against five members of the far-right group, the Proud Boys, in connection with the January 6th insurrection. In his order, Judge Timothy Kelly said he did not agree with President Trump granting clemency to the rioters, but that he had no choice but to comply. After taking office, President Trump pardoned all of the nearly 1,600 rioters for taking part in the attack on the Capitol, which injured more than 100 police officers. Protests are continuing in Houston, Texas, after an ICE agent fatally shot Lorenzo Salgado Araujo, a 52-year-old Mexican father who'd lived in the United States for decades. He was shot after being stopped while driving to a construction site with three other men who were detained. Houston Police Chief Diaz is expected to meet with the FBI on Tuesday in an attempt to access evidence gathered by federal investigators. On Friday, the family of Lorenzo Salgado Araujo and lawmakers gathered to call for an independent investigation after eyewitnesses disputed claims made by ICE agents. Hugo Baldera Ibarra is a lawyer for the family.
1: After speaking with these men, I have no doubt that what they're saying is the truth. I know that these agents, the agency is going to try to cover it up. This is not the first time that it happens. This has become a pattern where ICE agents claim that they use their vehicle as a deadly weapon, that they tried to run over the agents and the agents shot in self-defense. But all three of my clients reiterated that at no point was there ever an agent standing in front of the vehicle, nor was an agent ever placed in the line of danger. That is simply false. And I believe my clients are telling the truth.
0: We'll have more on this story later in the week. There have been protests of hundreds of people over the weekend in Houston. The Justice Department's investigating Yale's admissions practices for its medical school, law school, and undergraduate college. Now, Yale Law School's dean, Christina Rodriguez, and several other law school faculty members are urging Yale's leadership not to settle with the Trump administration, saying it would be damaging to the rule of law and would compromise Yale University's reputation. According to the Yale Daily News, the university's first settlement offer was rejected by the Trump administration. Yale has since offered a second proposal. Democratic Senator Richard Blumenthal of Connecticut said, quote, "As I've told top Yale officials, Trump's word means nothing. An agreement with these corrupt bullies is only an invitation to more law-breaking abuse," Senator Blumenthal said. In election news, a federal judge in Atlanta has rejected the Justice Department's subpoena seeking the names of election workers in Fulton County, Georgia, from the 2020 election. Judge William Ray wrote in his order, quote, "Such a large disclosure of information threatens to chill participation in future elections, which will surely impact Fulton County," unquote. President Trump continues to repeat the false claim he won the state of Georgia in the 2020 election, accusing Fulton County officials of so-called ballot fraud. It comes as President Trump is pushing Congress to pass the Save America Act, which would require proof of citizenship to register.

0: to vote and identification at the polls. Meanwhile, in Texas, the state's attorney general, Ken Paxton, has reportedly listed an address where he did not reside while voting in several elections during the last 2 years. This comes as Paxton has warned voters about misrepresenting their residence on election records. The president of PEN America, the novelist Noam Mengistu, has resigned from his position in part because of an article published by the organization about Israeli and Jewish writers denouncing cultural boycotts. Mengistu said in an interview with the New York Times he didn't agree with the publication of the article because it could cast the Boycott, Divestment, and Sanctions, BDS movement, as discrimination instead of protected political speech. Mengistu said, quote, "We have the responsibility to be conscious and aware of how our work can impact and influence those debates, and especially if that means producing work that might actually restrict or limit or suppress what is constitutionally protected speech," unquote. In the email to the New York Times, PEN America said, quote, "PEN America has long opposed cultural and academic boycotts, but we have always drawn a clear line between disagreeing with a tactic and defending the right to use it," unquote. And civil rights leaders are backing an independent investigation into the mysterious death of Nolan Wells, an 18-year-old black college athlete whose body was found last week on a barrier island in Mississippi. Wells had taken a boat to the island with a group of white friends to celebrate the July 4th holiday. The friends say Wells chose to stay on the island when they returned home. Authorities say Wells may have accidentally drowned, but his family has questioned the official story, in part because Wells' cell phone was found not with his body, but in the possession of one of his friends who returned home. Wells' mother spoke at a news conference Friday.
1: Nolan is the kindest soul. He never met a stranger. He loved everybody. He didn't care if you were black, white, purple, green, looked like a marshmallow. Like, he just wanted everyone to be in peace with one another. He loved life, and God gave him this big heart, which always scared us. Me and his dad had conversations with him all the time, not just about the importance of understanding our history as black people, but also the importance of how you have to move in certain spaces.
0: The family of Nolan Wells is being represented by civil rights attorney Ben Crump, who also spoke at Friday's news conference.
2: It is because the family has distrust of the Mississippi law enforcement officials giving them a fair investigation where their black son ended up dead after going out on a boat with three young white men. The history of Mississippi is something that they don't just read about in books, but it's a lived experience for many black Americans.
0: And those are some of the headlines. This is Democracy Now!, democracynow.org, The War and Peace Report. When we come back, the United States is continuing to bombard Iran amidst an intensifying standoff over the Strait of Hormuz. We'll speak with Dropsite News co-founder Jeremy Scahill. Stay with us.

0: old phone died by downhill strugglers. This is Democracy Now!, democracynow.org, the War and Peace Report. I'm Amy Goodman. The United States is continuing to bombard Iran amidst an intensifying standoff over the Strait of Hormuz. On Sunday, U.S. Central Command said the U.S. had struck 140 targets in Iran. In retaliation, Iran's Revolutionary Guard said they had targeted U.S. military facilities in Bahrain and Kuwait, destroyed radar systems in Oman, and hit fuel tanks and ammunition depots at Prince Hassan Air Base in Jordan. The escalating attacks come after Iran announced the closure of the Strait of Hormuz and President Trump declared the ceasefire over. On Monday, Iran's foreign minister said the United States had violated various parts of the MOU, the Memorandum of Understanding, since the ceasefire began, including regarding control of the Strait of Hormuz.
1: Under Article 5 of the Memorandum of Understanding, our effort was to work with Oman to establish a mechanism to ensure the safe passage of ships through the Strait of Hormuz. Unfortunately, this did not materialize because of overt and covert U.S. pressure on Oman.
0: Meanwhile, the United States is claiming Iran had violated the MOU. This is the U.S. ambassador to NATO, Matthew Whitaker, on Fox News Sunday.
2: Commercial shipping can't be terrorized in the Strait of Hormuz. And obviously, the memorandum of understanding between the parties was always performance-based, and that President Trump, if shipping is attacked or if the Iranians want to act belligerent, then he will respond with overwhelming force.
0: For more, we're joined by investigative journalist Jeremy Scahill, co-founder of Dropsite News. He's been closely following the negotiations. Thanks so much for joining us again, Jeremy. As the U.S. hits missile and defense systems and paramilitary revolutionary guard boats in a new round of attacks, and Iran retaliates by hitting, quote, additional enemy bases in the region, is this an escalation?
3: Without question, it's an escalation. In fact, Donald Trump, quite bluntly, multiple times over the past few days, said that the ceasefire is over. He also implied that the memorandum of understanding that was signed between the United States and Iran was effectively dead in the water. But then he backtracked from that and falsely claimed that the Iranians were again begging him to talk. This has been a recurring narrative where Trump, for reasons that have to do with market manipulation or wishful thinking, promotes to the public the idea that the Iranians are somehow just sitting in Tehran begging Donald Trump to come back to the table, when reality paints a very different picture. Let's back up and summarize what's happened here. On February 28th, based on a combination of tainted Israeli intelligence, wishful thinking, imperial hubris, and a belief that the United States can use its military to achieve any objective around the world, Donald Trump, for the first time since the Islamic Revolution in 1979, stood as the American president that openly vowed to wage a war of regime change against Iran using military means. The Iranian government had said for months leading up to that February 28th initiation of this war that it was not going to just calibrate its response and engage in back-channel communications with the United States when it decided to attack U.S. military sites in the region. Because prior to this February 28th war, Iran had tried to have its responses to the U.S. and Israeli attacking it be proportionate and aimed at not spurring or sparking a bigger war. This time they said they weren't going to do that. And for weeks on end, the Iranians fought back not one, but two nuclear powers. Pete Hegseth and other American officials, including Donald Trump, were every day proclaiming that the Iranian ballistic missile capability had been overwhelmingly wiped out, that its drone capability had been overwhelmingly wiped out, that the Iranians were begging Donald Trump to make a deal. And all of that was just one massive lie. And so what happened is that Donald Trump was facing a very severe crisis with his quagmire. And what he did is engage in a memorandum of understanding that quite overwhelmingly favored the Iranian position. And I think what we witnessed here was that Trump did this because he felt like, we'll let the Iranians think they're getting away with it, but we have no intention of actually abiding by the terms of this memorandum of understanding. That's why you immediately saw the United States try to open a parallel track in Lebanon. Lebanon was supposed to be party to this agreement that the United States signed, and instead what the U.S. and Israel have tried to do is to co-opt the Lebanese government to have its armed forces serve as an Israeli U.S. directed and backed counterterrorism, quote unquote, force that is responsible for dismantling and disarming Hezbollah. And in fact, that framework that they thrust upon the Lebanese government allows the Israelis to remain indefinitely in southern Lebanon. The other aspect of this, Amy, is the situation in the Strait of Hormuz. There is no question, objectively speaking, that it's the United States that's been violating the terms of this agreement. It is quite explicit that Iran is supposed to have managing authority of the Strait of Hormuz, that it had deferred imposing any kind of fees for a 60-day period, and that a long-term solution was going to be the result of bilateral negotiations between the Islamic Republic of Iran and the Sultanate of Oman, the two literal states in the Strait of Hormuz. And what Donald Trump and the United States tried to do was say, well, we're going to now cut a side deal with Oman, and we're going to open this other corridor. And yeah, the Iranians can be in charge of this small slice of the Strait of Hormuz that happens to be just off their coast, but we're actually going to have unrestricted access that completely obviates or eliminates any kind of Iranian management. And the Iranians have made clear that they're not going to accept this. And so the broader narrative is somehow that Iran wakes up one day and decides to just start attacking vessels in the Strait of Hormuz. From the Iranian perspective, the United States is in systematic violation of multiple terms of the Memorandum of Understanding. You know, I spoke over the weekend to a senior Iranian official who said that what the United States and the Trump administration did over the past few days was to engage in a psychological operation using prominent media organizations in the United States, specifically Axios and CBS. The stories that were pushed by the White House was that Iranian officials had somehow come to Trump and confessed to him that these strikes on these vessels in the Strait of Hormuz were the result of a rogue faction of the IRGC, and that it doesn't represent the policy of Iran, and that the Iranians plan to make some announcement with the Omanis that they're going to allow an opening of an alternative corridor that's not going to be under Iranian control. And the Iranians told me, and these are Iranian officials that are directly involved with these negotiations, that all of this was just a concoction of the United States. And then, in fact, the Omani government, which, by the way, Trump threatened to wipe the state of Oman off the map not that many weeks ago, that Oman has enormous pressure being put on it by the United States. And so, you know, Iran typically has good relations with Oman, but I think it's notable that in the response, the retaliatory strikes that Iran launched over the past couple of days against U.S. military bases in Kuwait, in Bahrain, in Jordan, they also struck targets inside of Oman. Now, you know, the Pentagon is often very secretive throughout Democratic and Republican administrations. But what we've seen under the Trump administration is that U.S. CENTCOM, Central Command, and the Pentagon at large have concealed the impact of Iranian strikes, in some cases entirely. We don't know the facts to this day of certain things that happened in the first days of this war in terms of U.S. damages taken in the region, but also slow walking any public revelations. The Iranians are claiming that they struck a number of key strategic drone facilities and missile launch sites in the Persian Gulf. And so in summary, what I would say is that Trump, I think, has dramatically underestimated the Iranians from the very beginning. He's engaged in imperial hubris, wishful thinking. He certainly is announcing that this ceasefire is blown up. But the reality at the end of the day is that Iran is not going to capitulate. Trump is used to his bullying tactics working on a domestic political level, certainly within the Republican Party, but also on a global level in other deals that he's pushed through. He engages in blackmail, bribery, coaxing, and lying, and most of all, threats of force to try to achieve his agenda. Look what he's done with NATO countries. So the Iranians are really the first major power that has stood up to Trump and said two things. We're not going to give you some kind of fake victory narrative just so, you know, all this stuff that goes on behind the scenes is they say to the Iranians, and I get this from Iranian sources, just give Trump this, you know, just toss him this chip and everything is going to be okay. And the Iranians are saying, no, we're not going to do that. Quite to the contrary, the Iranians have shown that they are willing to face the prospect of Trump re-escalating this to a dramatic degree because they believe that they won this war on a tactical level and that they don't need to concede anything to Donald Trump.
0: This is the U.S. ambassador to NATO, Matthew Whitaker, telling CNN's Jake Tapper on Sunday that President Trump's a peacemaker and Iran is controlled by a bunch of crazy people.
2: Jake, and he wants a deal with Iran. He wants to make sure that they never have a nuclear weapon, that they join the world as a contributor and a normalized country. But right now, it's, you know, as President Trump has said, and Marco Rubio has also stated, you know, this country is controlled by a bunch of crazy people. And ultimately, you know, they're going to have to understand the United States is very serious about this and will continue to be clear-eyed on the threats.
0: So that's U.S. Ambassador to NATO Matthew Whitaker, Jeremy.
3: Well, as I've talked about on this program before, you know, the Iranians some weeks ago started enlisting the services of senior psychologists to help them, help the Iranian negotiators in their communications to Donald Trump, because they think that he is clinically mentally ill, that they're dealing with a sociopathic, erratic individual. And I think just objectively, anyone who witnesses the public conduct of Donald Trump and then compares it to the quite, whatever you think about the Islamic Republic of Iran's politics, its internal policies, you can't argue that it's not a set of rational actors with institutions that operate in a quite predictable manner. The Iranians have a track record during this war of saying what they mean and then doing what they've said. Donald Trump is all over the map. He has multiple times threatened to bomb a multi-millennia-old civilization. He threatened to wipe out an American ally, Oman, the premier multi-decade mediator between the United States and Iran on the nuclear issue. Donald Trump is functioning as a toddler throwing a tantrum and then some incredibly dangerous warmonger in the world, where he's raising the specter of wiping out entire civilizations, of bombing the clearly identified civilian infrastructure of countries. So I would say at the end of the day, you know, what I think kind of captures the essence of this is when we've had negotiations between the United States and Iran, the Iranians have showed up with a team of people, most of whom have PhDs and are subject area experts. Donald Trump, with the exception of J.D. Vance, sends people that overwhelmingly are showing up with last week's golf scores and their investment portfolios. And so I think the situation that we find ourselves in right now is that Donald Trump is again throwing this tantrum. He's threatening all sorts of things. He's saying that the deal is off. My understanding from Iranian officials is that the mediators are saying that he really does want an off-ramp in this. He doesn't know how to handle it. He can't fabricate a victory narrative. And they're asking the Iranians to help in that effort. And I just don't see the Iranians doing it. I think they're going to remain entrenched in their position that it's the United States that needs to de-escalate, and that Iran has discovered, and it's known this for years, but it never deployed it, that a weapon more powerful in many ways than a nuclear weapon in the hands of the Iranian state is their ability to impact the global economy by their management and domination of the Strait of Hormuz.
0: Jeremy, before we talk about the death of South Carolina Senator Lindsey Graham, I just want to ask you very quickly about the Justice Department subpoenaing four journalists at the New York Times, delivering these subpoenas to their homes on Friday night after they reported President Trump's new Air Force One lacked key security features, including advanced anti-missile capabilities. This is the Boeing aircraft donated to Trump by Qatar, which he's taking with him after he leaves, says it'll be at the Trump Presidential Library. He flew the plane to NATO, but didn't fly it back. He took the Air Force One home due to security concerns. Now, a number of news organizations have reported this, but the Times has been subpoenaed, and very interestingly, subpoenaed by Jay Clayton, the U.S. attorney here in Manhattan, who's been nominated by Trump to serve as director of national intelligence. His confirmation hearing is on Wednesday. Jeremy.
3: You know, I mean, what we're seeing here is an escalating war against journalists. I mean, we of course saw this under President Bush, President Obama, the use of the Espionage Act. But what we're seeing here really is the kind of organized crime family kingpin in chief. And Donald Trump believes that he can use the levers of American power to settle his personal scores. You know, it's like the equivalent, the journalistic or free speech equivalent of putting out a hit on the free press. That's really what we're witnessing here. You know, today they come for the New York Times, and tomorrow they're going to come for other news organizations and other journalists. I mean, we are facing a very dire threat to press freedom under President Donald Trump right now. There's no question about it, Amy.
0: Jeremy, we also want to ask you about the sudden passing of Republican Senator Lindsey Graham of South Carolina, who's died at the age of 71 after what his office called a brief and sudden illness. Graham was one of the most prominent supporters of war, and especially the U.S.-Israeli war on Iran. He died just after returning from a visit in Ukraine with President Volodymyr Zelensky. During that trip, Graham pushed for increased U.S. military support for Ukraine.
4: The United States not only recognizes Jerusalem as the eternal, indigenous, and forever capital of the Jewish people, but also that the United States says that we're going to do something about it, not just by recognizing it openly and verbally.
5: We have a magic moment in time here. In the coming months, if we do this right, increase Ukraine's lethality, get people to help us with Putin rather than propping him up, we can end this war.
0: The beginning of that thought was Mike Huckabee talking about what we're going to talk about our next segment. But that last voice was that of Lindsey Graham, leading backer of the U.S.-Israeli war on Iran, as well as a vocal supporter of the 2003 U.S. invasion of Iraq. Also pushed for a permanent occupation of Afghanistan and once called for a preemptive attack on North Korea. After Israel was accused of committing genocide in Gaza, Graham told the head of the International Criminal Court, quote, "This court is for Africa and thugs like Putin. It's not for democracies like Israel and the United States," Graham said. He became a close ally of President Trump, but during his unsuccessful presidential run in 2016, Graham had this to say about Trump.
6: He's a race-baiting, xenophobic, religious bigot. He doesn't represent my party. He doesn't represent the values that the men and women who wear the uniform are fighting for. And you know how you make America great again? Tell Donald Trump to go to hell.
0: So South Carolina's Republican governor will now pick a replacement to serve out the rest of Senator Graham's term, which ends in January. Republicans will hold a special primary in August to pick a candidate to run in November. Jeremy, talk about the significance of this moment, the sudden death of South Carolina Senator Lindsey Graham.
3: Well, the first thing I'll say is that, you know, Lindsey Graham got his dying wish. He said he was going to be with Israel until his dying day, and he certainly was. He was one of the most passionate supporters of the most violent atrocities unleashed by the Israeli government on the people of Palestine, specifically during the Gaza genocide. He also was one of the major advocates of Donald Trump waging this war against Iran, said it was going to be some of the best money that America had ever spent, and that the United States was going to make so much money because of this war. What I would say is that since 9/11 in particular, Lindsey Graham has emerged as a man who was never able to leave the Cold War behind. His worldview was very much shaped by this sort of public projection of the idea that there were communists hiding under, you know, every rock and stone and inside of every closet waiting to pop out and destroy, you know, the American pie and American greatness. And in many ways, he sort of relegated him to a somewhat inconsequential footnote in history because he was so predictably and cartoonishly slavish to the agenda of America as an imperial force in the world. You know, he never met a war of aggression that he didn't passionately back. You know, he was a judge advocate general, a military lawyer, and he often wielded that as though he was sort of the leading American expert in the U.S. Congress on military law. And yet he engaged in a legal analysis that was aimed at actually subverting the idea of any kind of democratic process when it comes to the justice system for instance, enemy combatants or people that were kidnapped as part of the CIA's kidnap and torture program after 9/11. He was one of the most serious backers of the fraudulent narrative that led to the U.S. invasion and occupation of Iraq. And I say he's an inconsequential footnote because you don't need to know much about Lindsey Graham, the specifics of Lindsey Graham's career, because they're not notable for much of anything except the fact that you could always rely on him to support the most destructive policies of a worldview that says that the entire world is filled with nails and America's hammer needs to run around the world finding all of those nails to hammer. I would say that his legacy is that he has sent a message to the rest of the world because of his policies, his perspective, and those like him in the U.S. Congress and in American politics, that the United States will never learn from its mistakes, that imperial hubris is actually the brand of the United States. The fact that he ranted against Donald Trump when he was a candidate and then became one of the most loyal little poodles of Donald Trump's agenda says everything you need to know about Lindsey Graham. But as I said, he got his dying wish. He went down with his slavish dedication to Israel over the interests of the United States and the rest of the world.
0: Jeremy Scahill, co-founder of DropSite News. Coming up, armed Israeli settlers carrying U.S.-made M4 rifles detained Congressmember Ro Khanna in the occupied West Bank on Wednesday. They also, another group, attacked a CNN crew. We'll speak to the renowned Palestinian-American scholar Rashid Khalidi. Stay with us.

0: Stages by Minneapolis jazz musician and songwriter Sophia Schorey. This is Democracy Now!, democracynow.org. I'm Amy Goodman. We turn now to the occupied West Bank, where armed Israeli settlers have carried out a number of attacks in recent days targeting local Palestinians, as well as foreign journalists and even a U.S. congressman. On Wednesday, armed Israeli settlers carrying U.S.-made M4 assault rifles surrounded a van carrying Democratic Congressmember Rohana, who was visiting a Palestinian village that had been destroyed by settlers. Khanna said his delegation was blocked for about 90 minutes.
1: I've never really gotten to meet Palestinians and seen the occupation from the eyes of Palestinians. And it was important to me to have an uncurated, extensive look at the human toll of occupation. I'm certainly probably the first American politician who's been detained by the IDF and Israeli settlers. I mean, we were at a village that Israeli settlers had destroyed. They had destroyed the school. They had destroyed that village, and we were just looking at it. And these hoodlums come in with machine guns, an M4, an American-made machine gun, and they detain us. They block off the road. And then they call the IDF, and the IDF is on their side, not on the side of the Americans. I saw the arrogance in the eyes of those settlers, 21 and 22-year-olds with guns, laughing that they had detained us. The arrogance of those young IDF soldiers that my tax dollars are funding, having no respect for the fact that they were detaining Americans.
0: Congressmember Rokana will join us on Democracy Now! Tomorrow, Tuesday. But in a separate incident Saturday, Israeli settlers armed with clubs, rocks, and a knife attacked a group of journalists, including CNN's Jeremy Diamond. Four settlers have been reportedly detained for their alleged involvement in the attack. One of the journalists posted video of the attack on Instagram.
2: No, no, no, he's going to go car.
3: Go, drive.
2: No, no.
3: Move. 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Watch out.
0: The incident occurred at the same location where a mob of Israeli settlers beat the Palestinian-American Saif Musalat to death a year earlier. To date, no one's been arrested for Saif's killing. He was 20 years old. He was born in Florida. According to the Israeli human rights group B'Tselem, Israel's killed over 1,000 Palestinians in the occupied West Bank since October 2023, including more than 200 children and teenagers. This all comes as the U.S. and Israel earlier this month signed a deal allocating land for a permanent U.S. embassy in West Jerusalem, years after a temporary compound was established during Trump's first term in office. For decades, a group of Palestinian families have pleaded with the U.S. government to reconsider the embassy's location, saying the land where the embassy will stand in an area known as Allenby Compound was unlawfully taken from them. For more on all of this, we go to France, where we're joined by Rashid Khalidi, the Edward Said Professor Emeritus of Modern Arab Studies at Columbia University, author of a number of books, including The 100 Years' War in Palestine. Professor Khalidi, thanks so much for being with us. Start off by responding to these most recent attacks that we know, because this is a U.S. Congress member. You've got CNN attacked, but again, on the same site as a Palestinian-American a year ago.
4: Well, this is one of many Israeli attacks on Americans. In the past, there have been repeated attacks on Palestinian Americans who have been detained, who have been brutalized, and in the case you mentioned, murdered. It's not at all surprising that this should extend to the detention for 90 minutes of a U.S. congressperson. The contempt with which Israel has treated the United States over many, many years, And the unwillingness of American administrations, one after another, to do anything about these infringements on Palestinian rights. I'm talking about human rights. I'm talking about property rights. I'm talking about the right to life. Is truly disgraceful. The administration has, in fact, come out with a statement in which one of its flacks, I think a man named Gorka, has actually attacked Congressman Khanna, rather than saying something about the Israeli settler thugs and the Israeli army personnel who actually detained a U.S. congressman. But typical, frankly, of the way in which the U.S. government has related to these constant infringements on Palestinian rights, whether Palestinians under occupation or Palestinian Americans living in the occupied West Bank.
0: And the whole story of Saif, the young American from Florida, Palestinian American, who was killed there a year ago to the day when the CNN crew was attacked?
4: I mean, Israel's been killing American citizens for many, many years. You can go back to the attack on the USS Liberty in 1967. You can go back to the murder of the journalist Shireen Abu Aili. You can go back to the killing of an old man in a village near Jerusalem, actually near Ramallah, by the Israeli army. They tied him up, they left him in the cold, he died of exposure. But this happens all the time without any response from the Israeli government. They claim that they're investigating. The investigations never lead to prosecution or conviction, if there even is an investigation. And the U.S. government just merrily goes along funding these atrocities against American citizens, not to speak of atrocities against Palestinians who don't happen to be American citizens. All of this is being done with our tax dollars and with the protection of the U.S. government in international instances like the Security Council, where the U.N. issues, where the United States issues veto after veto after veto to protect Israel.
0: You know, it's interesting, Rashid, you talked about Sebastian Gorka, Trump's deputy assistant to the president, senior director for counterterrorism, who advised Trump in his first term but was pushed out after The Forward, the newspaper, revealed he once had ties to a Hungarian far-right Nazi-allied group and that he supported an anti-Semitic and racist paramilitary militia in Hungary while he served as a Hungarian politician, Professor Halliday.
4: Right. Right. I mean, I think the links of this administration to the far right are no surprise to anybody. From the Charlottesville demonstration, where the demonstrators chanted, "Jews will not replace us," about which Trump at the time said there were good people on both sides, to the appointment of a person like Gorka and many, many others. None of this should be a surprise. All of them happen to be, in addition to their right-wing and, in some cases, like Gorka, neo-fascist orientation, blindly supportive of Israel. And those two things are increasingly going together. The love of Bibi Netanyahu and his government for the now defeated government of Orbán in Hungary is just one example of the way in which Israel is getting together with some of the, has long been doing this, but has been getting together with some of the most noxious governments on earth.
0: This is U.S. Ambassador to Israel Mike Huckabee speaking earlier this month about establishing the embassy in Jerusalem.
5: The United States not only recognizes Jerusalem as the eternal, indigenous, and forever capital of the Jewish people, but also that the United States says that we're going to do something about it, not just by recognizing it openly and verbally, but we're going to plant our flag, our American flag, on the soil of Jerusalem for a permanent and a brand new embassy compound that will serve as our mothership of diplomatic activities here in Israel.
0: So that's the U.S. Ambassador to Israel, Mike Huckabee. Can you talk about this agreement that was signed, Rashid, between the U.S. and Israel right before U.S. Independence Day? I think it was July 1st. The U.S. Right. building its embassy in Jerusalem on land. Talk about who owns that land.
4: A large number of Palestinians own that land as private property or as waqf, inalienable Islamic endowments. Including my own family, dozens of Jerusalem families, including dozens of U.S. citizens. So here we have the U.S. government signing an agreement with the Israeli government to lease land that the Israeli government has no right to which we have title, we and many other families have title, in order to establish an illegal embassy in Jerusalem, which is in violation of repeated U.N. Security Council resolutions. The United States should not have an embassy in Jerusalem in the first place. And to call it the internal, indigenous, and forever capital of Israel doesn't change international law. That's a violation of international law. It's also a violation of the property rights of the Palestinians, whose ownership of this land is attested right up to the end of the British Mandate, when many members of these families were receiving rent from the British government, which had established a military compound there, the Allenby compound or the Allenby barracks. So these families had repeatedly brought to the attention of previous American administrations the fact that this is our land. Israel has no right to it. The United States has no right to lease it from Israel. And right up until the Biden administration, there was a reluctance on the part of American governments, in spite of their unlimited support for Israel, to take this step, because it involved the United States leasing land that belonged to, among other things, American citizens. The private property, in other words, of Americans was being stolen by another government and then leased to the United States for use as an embassy. We learned through Freedom of Information requests that under Biden, the State Department was considering the claims of the heirs to the owners of these properties back in 1948, including myself and my family and many, many other Jerusalem families, including, I repeat, multiple U.S. citizens, as well as Canadian, European, and other citizens. And they were worried, clearly, about these Palestinian property claims, which are justified. I mean, we have done an enormous amount of research. We've gone through Ottoman, British, Israeli, Jordanian, Islamic court files, and we've proven beyond a shadow of a doubt in materials that we submitted again and again to the U.S. government, going back to the 1990s, that this is our land. Israel has no right to lease it to the United States. The United States has no right to lease it from Israel. We intend the heirs of the property owners back in 1948 intend to submit an updated request to the administration to explain why they have pivoted away from the hesitation of the Biden administration right up to the end of its term to go ahead with the lease of this property.
0: And can you talk about the Mamila Cemetery, one of the two oldest Muslim burial sites in Jerusalem?
4: Certainly. Another case of Israel trampling all over. In this case, one of the most sacred and holy sites to Muslims. This is a cemetery that was established probably in the 12th century. It includes warriors who fought with Salah ad-Din, Saladin, against the Crusaders. It includes members of almost every old Jerusalem family, including my own. Many, many of my ancestors are buried in that cemetery. And it has been chipped away at bit by bit, land taken over, turned into parks, parking lots, most nauseatingly turned into a museum of tolerance over the remains of Muslim graves. The remains were removed. Nobody was ever told what happened to them. So the latest is an attempt to develop, quote unquote, another part of this cemetery. And here we have yet another case of, you know, where an Israeli grave was disturbed right up to 1967 by the Jordanians. The howling reaches the heavens when one of the oldest Muslim cemeteries is repeatedly in Jerusalem, is repeatedly desecrated. Not a word, not a peep. So we have on the one hand this embassy issue, stolen land being leased by Israel to the United States. And we have on the other hand a case of one of the oldest Muslim cemeteries in the world, and one of the two oldest in Jerusalem, being systematically desecrated over many, many decades. And what is apparently being planned is yet another desecration. In both of these cases, the heirs are going to do something. That is to say, in this case, the descendants of people buried in the cemetery are going to do something. We brought suit in Israel, and the Supreme Court did nothing, the Israeli Supreme Court. We're going to examine what our options are as far as this latest desecration of the Mamilla Cemetery, just as the heirs to the Allenby Barracks property, which Huckabee, whom many of us call the Israeli ambassador to Israel, he's so deeply committed to the every fabrication that Israel puts out, indigenous, eternal, forever capital, all of these phrases that are churned out by the Israeli propaganda machine come tripping off his lips. So we're gonna examine our options, and we will certainly submit a request to the administration to look into this.
0: Rashid, if you could end by talking about the shifting views on Israel in the United States, this poll that just came out showing Mahmoud Mamdani This is sorry. Oh my gosh. Showing Mayor Zoran Mamdani here in New York, something like 44% popularity ratings compared to Netanyahu at 32%. And the shifting views of American Jews. The most recent Rahm Emanuel, former mayor of Chicago, where you also were a professor and chief of staff of President Obama, giving a speech at University of Tel Aviv talking about Israel as a pariah nation.
4: Right. Well, I think there's been a seismic shift in American views of Israel over the past 4 or 5 years. It was the biggest part of this shift was obviously triggered by the live stream genocide in Gaza. The fact that people were able to see with their own eyes what was actually happening instead of the carefully curated lying description that the Israeli government fed to complacent American journalists who repeated it verbatim on CNN and in the New York Times and in other mainstream media. People were seeing for themselves that the lying liars of the mainstream media were not telling the truth, and that what was happening was the slaughter of innocent civilians. And this has just shifted the views, not just of ordinary Americans.
0: We have 5 seconds, Rashid.
4: Pardon me?
0: We have 5 seconds.
4: It's shifted the views of everybody, Jewish community, young people, old people.
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Hope you're having a great day, because I sure know I am. 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

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You are cordially invited to cut a rug at the funkiest junction in town. Be ready to shake those hips to this mix of groove, disco, fusion, and of course, funk.

With a huge spectrum of R&B and soul music, not everybody's going to agree on which songs are good. But you know what? That's what makes it a good genre. Because there's something for everyone. Just like this hour on Soul Sanctuary at 88.7 CFIR Radio. She give me-

Okay, so the big jungle is at the back of the mountain. Jungle, we had a small bed this size. And when it tried to sing, its sound is very loud, louder than any other bed in the jungle. It's a very dangerous bed as well. When we come close to it and we see the bed, normally we die the next day.

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1: Good afternoon and welcome to another episode of the Amanika Hour here on CFUR's 88.7 FM. You're hanging out with me, Sarah Jones, the host here of the Amanika Hour, host of the show, also a manager down at Amanika Art Center. So I have so much to talk about and so much to tell you about regarding all the events happening this month in July down at the center. We are so busy again with live music and a whole bunch of other cool events that I will be talking about throughout the show. I will also be playing you some of my favorite local music. I just came home, well, not just, but came home from Artswells a couple weekends ago and took in some amazing live music there. So I have some of my favorite songs from the weekend to play for you today. Also some local music, and I'll tell you all about where you can catch some live music this weekend here in Prince George. Anyways, thanks so much for tuning in. As always, I am broadcasting live this afternoon from the CFUR studios located on the unceded ancestral territory of the Clately Tunane First Nation. Hopefully you guys got to get out and enjoy some of the festivities that were happening in the city over the weekend. I know Pride had their Pride Parade. They also had their Pride Picnic down at the park. It was a very busy weekend and the weather seemed to hold out. So we didn't have any crazy rain or thunderstorms, which is awesome. So hopefully you got to get out and enjoy, you know, something that we had going on downtown. So much going on. I love it. For those of you who don't know, Amanika Art Center is located right downtown Prince George at 369 Victoria Street. We are right next door to Ristretto Cafe. So we are always right downtown in all what's happening down there. And yeah, we like being part of the heart of PG and all of its fantastic events. Anyways, I'm going to get to playing some music. The first song that I have on the playlist is by an artist that I saw this couple weekends ago over at Artswells. Her band is Elskriv. She's super cool. I hadn't heard of her music before, which kind of made me bummed out because I feel like I do a somewhat good job of exploring music and musicians that are from this area. And yeah, this is the first time I came across her in her music, and I had a chance to meet her, and she's super awesome, and I really enjoyed her set. So I really decided that I needed to play some Elskriv for all of you today. So this song is called Longer.

That song there is called Valentina by Stephen Ham, Theremin Man. I had to play some of that because he was also performing over at Arts Wells a couple weekends ago, and he hosted a theremin workshop that I didn't think I was going to be able to attend. And then I just so happened to be walking by with a spare 45 minutes, and I jumped in there and I played the theremin, and it was probably the highlight of my weekend. It was so much fun. A really cool instrument. And if you don't know what a theremin is, I mean, I can't do it justice and explain what it actually is to its fullest capacity, but it's like you use your hands and like sound waves, and you use it to control the volume and the pitch, and oh, it's just really cool. Go watch some theremin videos. They're pretty sweet. Anyways, you're tuned in to CFUR 88.7

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Anyways, let's see what we have going on down at Ominica this week. 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Yeah. All right, so let's see. Coming up this week, oh my goodness, I can't believe it's July 6th. June is just gone. I don't know what happened. June, I blinked and it was here, and then now it's July 6th, which is crazy. I have no idea how that happened. Anyways, starting tomorrow, Tuesday, July 7th, we have another round of the Slam Poetry 101 workshop. So this is a really fun workshop. If you are somebody like myself where I feel like I cannot write to save my life, I just don't feel like I have a way of putting my creative thoughts onto paper and making it sound good, go to the Slam Poetry 101 workshop. There's a ton of tricks and writing prompts and ways to get you to express what you're thinking on paper. It's amazing. I really suggest checking it out. A little bit about the event. So it's a workshop that includes learning formal poetry styles such as sonnets, limericks, and haikus, and to break it all down into free verse. This workshop will provide a framework for building your authentic rhythm in thought and voice. So it's done in a sharing circle style. There's interactive activities and then some creative play at the end. They also uncover the performance artists within, build up public speaking skills, and learn breath control. You bring your poems to life. And then at the end of the month, there is going to be a spoken word open mic. It's called the Street Jam Open Mic, and that'll be in the last Tuesday of the month. You can take what you learned at the Slam Poetry 101 workshop. Maybe you take those couple weeks to write a really incredible poem and then bring it to the stage at the open mic at the end of the month. And yeah, it's more of like a competition style. So if you bring it to the stage and you have the most votes at the end, you are the featured artist for the next open mic slam poetry. So it's pretty cool. It's in collaboration with the Roots Poet Society here in Prince George. They have collaborated with Ominica Art Center to bring the Slam Poetry 101 workshop on the first Tuesday of each month, and then the open mic Street Jam at the end of the month. So that's really cool. Make sure you go check that out. You can also find the Roots Poet Society on Instagram at the Roots Poet Society. Lots of cool stuff over there. Make sure you go check it out and give them a follow. All right, I'm going to get back to some more music here. What do I have up next? Ooh, okay. So the next song on the playlist is by a group called Earth Star. They're going to be performing this Friday night over at the Legion. I really enjoy their music. It's a collaboration of Symbiose Wilson and another artist that goes by Earth Star. So they're going to be playing over at the Legion this Friday. So make sure you go check that out. I love their music. I caught them, the last time I saw them play was the Robson Valley Music Festival last summer. So it's been a while, but I really enjoyed their music and I wanted to play it for you all today. So this song is called Happy Place by Earth Star.

0: together. 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We sit by the river, off the side of the highway, we can go wherever. 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I want you to be the one that can be my forever. 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
1: Short time, I felt forever. 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

0: That song there is called User by Sibby, who I absolutely fangirled over when I met them in Artswells. I love that song and want to share it. Sibby also played on National Indigenous Peoples Day here in the park, so maybe you had a chance to see them play over there. Oh, so good. I absolutely love their music, and it is worth more airtime here on the airwaves at CFIR Radio, in my opinion. So anything I could do to contribute my part to playing more Sibby on air, I'm going to do that. So love that song. Anyways, thanks so much for tuning in. You're hanging out with me, Sarah Jones, on CFUR's 88.7 FM. This is the Amanika Hour, a radio show that I compile on Mondays from 1 to 2 p.m. where I play all of my favorite music and also tell you all about the events happening down at Amanika Art Center. So for those of you who don't know about Amanika, we are a community-based art center located at 369 Victoria Street in downtown Prince George, and we do a little bit of everything down at the space. So we have some weekly drop-in programs that you can check out. Currently, Beating Circle is on a break, so usually that's on Wednesdays, but they are on hiatus now until the fall. They're going to enjoy the summer months. 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So this is for open to any and all artists, depending on, you know, if you're working on a project or you're looking for, you know, maybe to connect with new people and get some new ideas, maybe get your creative juices flowing. This is a perfect environment to do that. Stop into the center and yeah, bring your art project. Entry is by donation, so pay what you can. But we do like to offer these services as, you know, a free option as well. So we try to make everything as affordable as possible and really remove that financial barrier that sometimes gets in the way of our creative process. So if you want to stop in and you don't have anything to donate, that's totally fine too. We are happy to have you join us to get creative at Creative Connect on Thursday nights down at Amanika Art Center. On this Friday, we did have it planned to have Dwayne Regretzky play with Overspray and Bug Riot. Unfortunately, the event has been canceled. So if you have purchased tickets for that, make sure you reach out to the place of purchase and you can get a refund for those tickets. So just letting everybody know that the event on July 10th featuring Dwayne Regretzky, Overspray and Bug Riot has been canceled, unfortunately. So yeah, that leaves Friday night at Amanika. We got nothing going on, but that's okay. We'll move forward and you know, look forward to the next show happening at the end of the month with Ripcords. That more information to come later in the show. So, yeah. And then on Saturday, this weekend down at Amanika Art Center on the 11th, we have the Iris and Friends Drag Showcase, which I'm really excited to check out. So if you don't know who Iris is the queen of the North, drag queen of the North, essentially. They are incredible, amazing. It's going to be a really great show featuring a lot of other local Northern talent, including Iris, Mantis, Serum Sex Appeal, Pelvis, Sparrow Valentine, and Brandy Zahora is going to be the lineup. So that is going to be an amazing event that's happening on July 11th from 8 to 10:30 p.m. It is a 19 plus show only, so please make sure if you are coming to the show that you bring two pieces of ID so that you can get in. There's going to be a costume contest and some prizes to give away, so make sure you check that out. You can get your tickets right now over on the, I think it's on Eventbrite, but if you visit the Amanika calendar, I for sure have the ticket link in there, so you can click on that and it'll take you right to the ticket purchase. So yeah, make sure you check that out. The Iris and Friends Drag Showcase happening this Saturday, July 11th, down at Amanika Art Center. July has been really busy for our friends over in the Pride community. They've been putting on all sorts of events this month to celebrate Pride. Like I mentioned, they had the parade and the picnic, and then they also had drag brunch yesterday at Ancio's, which I'm so sad I didn't get to go, but I heard it was sold out and absolutely fabulous. So thank you for the community for coming out and supporting all of these fantastic events that the community is putting on to celebrate Pride here in Prince George this month. Anyways, let's get back into some more music, and then I promise I will get back into more talking. we'll play some music. The next song I wanted to play is by Dwayne Wroegretzky. Like I said, he was set to come play this Friday, but unfortunately things had to, you know, things happen. Show is going to be rescheduled hopefully for a later date, but I wanted to play some of his music because he did have a new album that just came out called Mind Palace, which is out now. You can stream it wherever you get your music, and yeah, I just wanted to share some of his music. So this song is called Sucks to Be Cool by Dwayne Wroegretzky.
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song there is called Sinners by Electric Lemonade. Thanks so much for tuning in. 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There's a lot happening down at the center this month, lots of chances to come check out live music. So if you're looking for a way to support local, get out of the house and, go enjoy some live music, please come down to Omanika Art Center sometime this month and take advantage of all the opportunities that we have for you to do just that. We have lots of stuff happening, live music. We have a drag show happening on the 11th, which we already talked about. We got open mic street jam happening on Tuesday, July 14th. So make sure you come check that out. We also have, next weekend there's nothing going on, which has me hyped. I can take a little bit of a break, I guess, which is always nice. And then we have on the 21st of July some live music featuring Truant, Amnesia, and Hot Boy Summer. So this is going to be an awesome night. Make sure to get your tickets. They are available right now. I have the ticket link available on the Omanika calendar. This is going to be an awesome music of live, loud music featuring locals, Hot Boy Summer. Doors are going to be at 7 p.m. Showtime will start at 8. This is an all-ages show. Pre-sale tickets are available for $20. If you wait and want to grab them at the door, they do go up to $25. So make sure to grab your tickets now, save yourself $20, and guarantee yourself a spot in the show. These traveling bands that are passing through that are on like the more like metal side of the genre, they always tend to sell out. So if you are like a fan and you want to make sure that you attend this show, I highly suggest purchasing your pre-sale tickets so that you can do that. Let's see what else we got going on down at the center. What can I talk about for the center? I told you Beating Circle was on a break, so yeah, they're taking a break for now. We got Creative Connect, our artists in residence. So if you happen to drop into the center anytime between now and the 13th, it's looking a little dull in there, I'm not gonna lie. I had the group show wrap up that we had in June, which is a group show featuring local Indigenous artists. They have all picked up their beautiful artwork, and it is now down. The display is down. So the new install, normally I do like a tear down and I put down a new install immediately on the same day. I had a bit of a backlog of things happen, and July kind of really just crept up on me, so I'll take full responsibility for the fact that I did not have the next art show ready to go right away for the 1st of July. So I hope you will all forgive me, but I will be doing the Unfold 6 group art shows from July 13th to 31st. So Unfold is really cool. It includes all local emerging artists. So these are artists specifically that have never had their own group show before, or maybe they've never showed their art piece in any art show before. So this is a pretty big milestone to celebrate local artists and their work. The theme this year, we went with Off the Wall. So we were seeking submissions that, had art styles that were more along the lines of like textiles and pottery, and we have a few crochet artists, which is really cool, and things like that. So we were, just trying to think of outside the box and, more specifically off the wall type of art that we could display for this month's group show. So that'll be kicking off on the 13th until the 31st. So if you're interested in checking that out and supporting some local emerging artists, swing by to check out that art show happening at the end of the month at Omanika Art Center. Yeah, if you are interested of ever applying to be an artist in residence at Omanika Art Center, you can do that as well. So if you're a local artist, or maybe you know somebody that is, let them know that they can apply to be an artist in residence down at Omanika Art Center. So we've been doing a couple group shows. Now we do a few group exhibitions throughout the year, but we do also, I would say majority of the art shows and artists in residence are individual artists. So they, you have an opportunity to showcase your art in the center for an entire 30 days. We hook you up with an interview with CKPG so you can tell, the community and everybody about your artwork and what you're excited about. We also, it's a paid
a paid platform, which is nice. So you can earn a little bit of income with your artwork as well. You also have the chance to host a workshop if you're interested in that. And we take applications for all different types of mediums. So if you're a performing artist, maybe you're a dancer or a poet or, you know, anything. Basically, if you can put together a 30-day exhibition and you have a curated art show ready to go, or if that's something you're interested in working towards, definitely check out the Artist in Residence program down at Omenika Art Center. You can find more information about the Artist in Residence program also on our website. Yeah. All right. I talked a lot in that last little bit. I'm going to need a drink of water after that. I'm going to play some more music here for us. The next song that I have up on the playlist is by Danny Bell and His Disappointments, who are also going to be playing this Friday over at the Legion. So make sure you go check that out. That's going to be a local show featuring Danny Bell and His Disappointments, Rabbit Soup, and Symbias Wilson and Earthchild. So that's going to be a really awesome local show. Make sure you go check out all the details. You can find them over on Facebook. So the song is called Doing Sound by Danny Bell and His Disappointments.

just about.

that song there is called Walking Talking by Neighborly, and before that was Doing Sound by Danny Bell and His Disappointments. I don't do sound, but I've seen people doing sound, and it looks like an incredibly stressful task that I wish nobody to have to deal with. It looks very, very stressful. So shout out to anybody that does sound, because I would not want to be behind the soundboard during a show. It just seems like a lot of work. So yeah, good job to anybody who does that. Thanks so much for tuning in. As always, I will be back again next Monday with a brand new episode here of the Almanica Hour. So make sure you tune in to catch up on all of the cool events happening down at Almanica Art Center, as well as, you know, tune in, listen to your favorite local music. Also, if you make music and you are looking for some airtime, let me know. Send me a message on Instagram. You can find me at Sarah Jones Comedy. I love playing local music, and by local, you don't have to live in Prince George, Clayton area. That's cool. 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All of our amazing information is listed on our website, including the calendar with all the events. 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You click on calendar, and everything that I talked about on today's show and for all future events, everything is posted right in there. I try my best to keep it updated, if I fall behind or you notice any errors, please let me know, because I do often make mistakes. So yeah, go check that out, the Almanica calendar, to stay in the loop. You can also subscribe to the Almanica monthly newsletter, which goes out mid-month each month usually, except I realized that I missed June's newsletter. I'm so sorry. So if anybody was like, I wonder why I did not get an email this month, that would be why. I got super busy and I totally slipped my mind, and I honestly didn't notice till the end of the month, which is terrible, I know. But I promise you, there will be a monthly newsletter you can expect in the next couple days here from Almanica. So yeah, make sure to subscribe to stay in the loop. What else can I talk about before I let you go? I'm just going to play a few more songs and then I am out of here. I think that's pretty much it. I just want to thank everyone for tuning in and for listening. Hopefully you get to get out and enjoy some of that summer weather. It's finally nice out and it's not raining. All the kids are out of school now. Like, school is officially like done. It's been done for a while. So hopefully you are surviving summer at home with your kids. I know I'm hanging in there. It's only been like the first week, but we're doing good. Maybe we'll play outside and enjoy some of the sunshine this afternoon. That's my plan anyways. Hopefully you get to do some of the same. All right, I'm going to play one more song, and then that's pretty much it for me. Thanks so much for tuning in. The next song that I have on the playlist is called Post Malone by Check Down Charlie.

0: thanks so much for tuning in to another episode of the Almanica Hour here on C4 88.7 FM. This is Timber Devil by Rabbit Soup. If you want to check him out, he's playing live this Friday over at the Legion with Danny Bell and the Disappointments and Earth Star featuring Symbiose Wilson. Make sure you check it out. The show is Pay What You Can. Thanks so much for tuning in. I'll catch you all next week on a new episode of the Almanica Hour. Until then, enjoy your week and happy Monday, everybody.
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3: 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BCNE Renaissance Fair will be taking place July 26th from 10 a.m. to 4 p.m. The Renaissance Fair is an outdoor celebration of Renaissance life to educate and entertain guests. 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

0: 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This is River Reads with host and narrator River Wild. A story hour where those of all ages can escape into bedtime stories and fairy tales. New and old, but mostly old and at times macabre. Or silly. Or even perhaps a little confusing, as written in Old English. And the host sometimes fumbles the odd word. And then there's those stories whose premise or message has aged poorly. But let's face it, you can't be picky when you're dependent upon copyright-free material available through Creative Commons. So, if you enjoy a narrated story and don't mind a weird tale, let's begin.
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3: Hello, I'm your host, narrator, River Wild, recording live from under my stairs, aka not really live. I just record that way to cut down on editing. Our three tales today, The Emperor's New Clothes, The Goose Girl, and Thumbelina, highlight the importance of inner truth and virtue over superficial appearance. All three stories explore how appearance can be deceiving, how superficially pride, status, beauty is challenged by a deeper, often ignored truth. The Emperor's New Clothes, it's all about the Emperor's ego and how people don't want to admit he's actually vulnerable. It's basically calling out pretending and fitting in, showing that only a kid is brave enough to tell the truth. The Goose Girl, the story is about a fake princess pretending to be the real one. It shows how the real princess's kindness and good heart ultimately prevails over the false princess's superficial facade. Thumbelina. It's about a protagonist who's constantly getting judged for being so small and has to deal with society's expectations of how she should live. The story is about her figuring out who she really is and what she's worth. Each reveals how outward deception and pride mask deeper realities, with true merit ultimately prevailing. The Emperor's vanity is exposed, the genuine princess's integrity triumphs over deceit, honesty overcomes greed and falsehood, and Thumbelina finds worth beyond societal judgment. And with that, let's begin. Thumbelina, from Fairy Tales, retold by Bridget Hadaway. There was once a woman who lived all alone. What she wanted most of all in the world was to have a little child, but she had not the faintest idea where to find or even look for one. So eventually she went to a witch, who had recently settled in the neighborhood, and said to her, "I would so dearly like to have a little child. I beg you, do please tell me where I can possibly go find one."
6: "Oh," said the witch, "I only wish everyone wanted something so easy of me. You don't have to go far for it."
3: And while the cat curled up beside her, gave a knowing wink, and the wide-eyed owl nodded its wise agreement from its perch behind her, the witch fumbled in her pocket for a moment, then said,
6: "Here, take this barley comb. It's a very special one, of course. Oh, but all you have to do is plant it in a flower pot, and you'll soon see what happens."
3: "Thank you more than I can say," breathed the grateful woman, giving the witch a penny, and she went home and planted the barley comb. In no time at all, the grain began to put out
6: the palest green shoots, and as the woman watered, tended, and watched it, as no one had ever watered, tended, or watched a plant before, the shoots grew into long, furled leaves, protecting an invisible stem, until one morning the woman awoke to find that the stem had tapered overnight into a lovely, slender flower. It looked like a tulip, but the petals were shut tight as though it were still in bud. "What a pretty flower!" the woman exclaimed, and leaned over impulsively to give the petals a kiss. Directly, her lips touched them, and the tulip burst wide open, and there, sitting in the middle of the flower, was a tiny, perfectly formed little child. Their skin was tenderly pink as almond blossom. The hair burnished gold as a harvest moon, and marveled at all. They were so no taller than your thumb. So the woman immediately gave them the name Thumbelina. A well-varnished walnut shell served as their cradle, blue-violet petals for their mattress, and a rose leaf for their blanket. In the daytime, they were allowed to play about on the table, where the woman had put a plate with flowers. Their stalks stood in water, and a large tulip petal floated in the middle of the plate. Thumbelina liked to sit on this, and row themselves from one side of the plate to the other, using a couple of white horsehairs as oars. They used to sing while they rowed in the sweetest voice you ever heard. One night, as Thumbelina lay in their walnut cradle, a hideous toad came hopping in through the window. It was big and ugly and slimy, and it jumped straight down onto the table where Thumbelina was lying asleep under their rose leaf. "They'll make a good partner for my child," thought the toad, and snatched up the cradle with Thumbelina still in it, then hopped with it back through the wide open window and out into the dark, gloomy night. A stream ran through the garden. It had muddy banks, and here the toad lived with their child.
5: "Ugh, what an ugly and horrible creature it is."
6: "Coax, coax, back our crocks," was all they could say when they saw the lovely little Thumbelina in the walnut shell.
5: "Shh, not so loud or you'll wake them," said the toad. "It might run away from us, for it's as light as a thistledown. Let's put it out on the stream on one of those large water lilies. It's so small and light that the leaf will like an island for. It can't escape from there, and in the meantime we'll clear a hole out of the mud for you two to live in."
6: The old toad swam out and placed the walnut shell with Thumbelina still sleeping in it on the largest leaf they could find. Early the next morning, the little child woke up, and when they saw where they were, they cried bitterly. The toads decorated the new room they had made with rushes and yellow water lilies, and then they swam out to Thumbelina. The older toad made a low curtsy to the child and said,
5: "Here's my child. They'll make you a fine partner, and you will live happily together down in the mud."
6: The young toad,
5: "Cock, cock, smacker, smacker,"
6: was all that they could say. Then they and their old toad took the walnut bed and swam away to put it into the bridal chamber. Thumbelina sat on the green leaf and cried, for they didn't want to marry the toad. Some fishes swimming around under the lilies had overheard the toad's words, and they were sorry for Thumbelina. So they swarmed together and nibbled at the water lily stalk until the leaf came loose and floated down the stream far away from the two toads. The sunshine gleamed on the water like fine gold, and the birds sang all around Thumbelina. A dainty little white butterfly fluttered around them, and at last it settled on their leaf. Thumbelina took the ribbon out of their hair and tied one end of it to the butterfly, while they made the other end fast to the leaf, so that the butterfly flew ahead, pulling the leaf with Thumbelina on it. Just then, a large cockroach flew down and caught Thumbelina by the waist and carried them up into a tree. With the leaf went floating on, with a butterfly still tied to it. What a fright it gave Thumbelina.
5: But what upset them the most more was that the thought of the butterfly that they had tied to the leaf. It would starve to death unless it would free itself. The cockroach told Thumbelina how attractive they were, which pleased Thumbelina, but made all the other cockroaches in the tree spitefully jealous. "Why, it has only got two legs," they scoffed, squatting there on their own six. "And it hasn't any feelers," they sniffed, flaunting theirs as boastfully as one might their ostrich headdresses at a ball. "And did you ever see such clothes?" they taunted, disdainfully eyeing Thumbelina's clothes. "Isn't it ugly?" When the cockroach heard all the others criticizing Thumbelina, they took another look at it himself and decided they weren't so pretty after all, and they would waste no more time on it. Upon which they promptly threw Thumbelina down from the tree and left them sitting on a daisy crying, because they thought that they were so ugly. Thumbelina managed to live alone in the wood right through the summer. They took blades of grass and plaited them into a bed

0: unexpected treat before it flew away again. A shame, it said, that it couldn't take them with it, for it didn't think their love would exactly welcome sharing their nest with such a pretty young rival. Thumbelina's next visitor was an unusually agreeable caterpillar, who, seeing them sitting lonely on a dandelion, offered Thumbelina a ride on its back. Thumbelina, who had, of course, never been on a switchback, readily accepted, thinking it would be a nice change to see a bit more of the countryside than they could from their own tiny feet. But after they had humped and bumped along for no more than a yard or so on this bristly back, their head felt so dizzy, their fragile skin so sore, that they had to ask to be let down. Being a well-mannered little child who preferred not to give offence, they made the excuse that the sun had become rather hot.
1: "Just my luck," shrugged the caterpillar sadly,
0: nearly toppling Thumbelina off head first. But although disappointed at losing such a desirable passenger so quickly, it crawled obligingly over to a clover leaf in whose shade it set Thumbelina gently down, then went tactfully on its way, humping and bumping along as it came. It too would very much have liked Thumbelina for a love, but it had modestly enough to know that too exquisite a little creature could never be happy with such an awkward one as themselves. "It hasn't really been such a bad summer," Thumbelina thought. A glowworm had given them some companionable light one moonless evening on their way home from a rendezvous with a grasshopper. Socially, ants were sometimes pause for a chat when scurrying to build another industrious colony. Once a hedgehog hunched up crossly beside Thumbelina stayed for two whole days, letting them diminutive fingers soothe the prickle it had blunted on an even pricklier thorn. Thumbelina was a bit scared of it at first, but they got used to it, grousing about thorns and their tricks, and it did thank them in its own gruff way when it moved on again. But the summer was over now, and then the winter came, the long, cold winter. All the birds that had sung to Thumbelina flew away to warmer countries. The winds blew away the flower petals and the leaves from the trees, and the great dark leaf that they had been living under furled itself into a faded yellow stalk. They felt the cold terribly, for their clothes were torn and thin. It began to snow, and every snowflake that fell on Thumbelina was like a shovelful of snow being thrown on one of us. They wrapped themselves in a dead leaf and shivered with cold. On the edge of the wood was a cornfield, but the corn had long been harvested, and only the bare stubble still stood in the frozen earth. To Thumbelina, it was like walking through a forest, but at length they came to a field mouse door. It was just a little hole, but it led to a room full of corn and a splendid kitchen and parlor. Poor Thumbelina stood just inside the door like a beggar, and asked for barleycorn, for they had not eaten for days.
2: "You poor little thing," the field mouse said. "Come in and have a bite with me in my warm parlor."
0: It liked the look of the little child and added,
2: "You're welcome to stay with me for the winter as long as you'll keep my room tidy and tell me stories in the long dark evenings."
0: So Thumbelina stayed with the field mouse and was comfortable there.
2: "We shall have a visitor before long," said the field mouse one day. "My neighbor is coming to see us. They are much richer than I am, and wear a lovely black velvet coat. Try and get them for a love, and then you can live in comfort."
3: "But their sight is very bad. You'll have to tell them all the nicest stories

0: Thumbelina had no intention of marrying the neighbor, for it was a mole. It came and called on them in its black velvet coat. It was very learned, but it couldn't bear sunshine or flowers. It said all sorts of nasty things about them, never having seen them. The field mouse made Thumbelina sing to them, and the mole fell in love with them, but it didn't say anything. It was much too cautious for that. The mole invited Thumbelina to stroll through the passage between their houses and told Thumbelina not to be afraid of the dead bird that was lying there. It was a swallow. Its pretty wings were folded to its side, and its head and legs were tucked in beneath its feathers. The poor bird must have died of cold, and Thumbelina felt sorry for it. But the mole just kicked it and said smugly, "What's a bird got to show for all its twittering and singing in the summer? In the winter it must starve and freeze. But I suppose that's considered a great thing these days." Thumbelina didn't say a word, but when the mole had gone on, stooped down and kissed the swallow's closed eyes. Then plaited a big fine blanket of hay and carried it down and spread it over the dead bird. They took some soft thistledown they had found and tucked it around the swallow so that it might lie warm in its last resting place. "Goodbye, little bird," Thumbelina said, and rested their head against its breast for a moment. Thumbelina sprang up in a great fright, for they had heard a kind of thumping inside. It was the bird's heart. The swallow wasn't dead. It had been unconscious with cold, and now it grew warmer. It was reviving. Thumbelina tucked the thistle down still more closely around it and fetched a curled mint leaf that they had been using for their own counterpane and spread this over the bird. The following night, Thumbelina again stole down to the passageway, and this time the swallow was conscious and could open its eyes. "Thank you, my child," it said. "Thank you. I shall get back my strength and be able to fly again." Then Thumbelina brought the swallow some water in a coarse petal. The bird drank it and told them how it had torn its wing on a bramble and so had been unable to fly away with the other swallows. Thumbelina continued to nurse the swallow, but neither the mouse nor the mole knew anything about it, or they would have forbidden it. Spring arrived, and the sun began to warm the earth again. The swallow flew off into the woods and would have taken Thumbelina with it if the little child had not feared to upset the field mouse by leaving them. Thumbelina felt so sad, for they were never allowed to go out into the sunshine.
1: "You'll have to start making your wedding trunk soon," said the field mouse, "for you will need a lot of woolens and linens when you're married to the mole."
0: The field mouse was then engaged four spiders to spin and weave for Thumbelina and the mole. They were to be married at the end of summer, for the vole very much preferred the cold seasons to the warm. Thumbelina wept bitterly, because they didn't want to marry the mole.
1: "Don't be so pig-headed, my child," said the field mouse, "or I'll bite you with my teeth. The mole will make you a splendid love. The queen herself hasn't anything as fine as that black velvet coat. You ought to thank heaven they're yours."
0: The wedding day arrived. Thumbelina couldn't bear to say goodbye to the sun and live down under the earth forever. They ran to the doorway and stretched out their arms. "Oh, my dear swallow, where are you now?" they cried. "Tweet, tweet," called a voice overhead. They looked up, and there was the swallow, just passing. It was delighted to see Thumbelina again. Thumbelina told it how they were being forced to marry the mole and live under the earth with them.
1: "The cold winter will soon be here," said the swallow,
0: "and I'm flying far away to the south. Will you come with me? You can sit on my back and tie yourself on with your sash. Where I'm going, it's always summer, and there are lovely flowers all the year round. Dear Thumbelina, do come with me." "Yes, I'll come," said Thumbelina, and climbed onto the bird's back.
1: They settled their feet on the outstretched wings and tied their sash to its strongest feathers. Then the swallow flew high up in the air, over lakes and forests, and over the mountains. Thumbelina shivered in the cold air, but then nestled closer under the bird's warm feathers and looked down at the snow-capped peaks beneath. At last they reached the south. The sun shone brightly there, and the sky was blue and seemed much farther away. There were vineyards on the hillsides and groves of olive trees and oranges. The air smelt sweetly of myrtle and curled mint, and lovingly dark-eyed children darted about after butterflies. The swallow kept flying on and on, till at last they came to an ancient palace of white marble standing against a blue lake. The tall pillars were covered in vines, and on top of one of these was the swallow's nest. A large white marble column was lying on the ground by the lake. It had fallen and broken into several pieces, and around there were growing the loveliest colored flowers. The swallow flew down with Thumbelina and placed them gently on one of the petals. There, in the middle of the flower, sat a little human who wore a gold crown on their head and had folded wings on their shoulders. They were the guardian of the flowers, and in the size they were no bigger than Thumbelina. They fell in love with them and asked Thumbelina to be their love. Thumbelina gladly agreed, and as a wedding present, they gave Thumbelina a pair of beautiful wings so that they too could fly from flower to flower.

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1: The following story has been rated AHD, as an animal is harmed and or may die. And while often benign in description, listener discretion is advised.
2: The Goose Girls, from Fairy Tales, as retold by Bridget Hathaway. Once upon a time, there was an old queen who had a beautiful daughter. When she grew up, the queen set about looking for a suitable husband for the girl, and finally arranged with a neighboring king that she should marry his son. The queen gave her daughter many costly jewels, pearls, and rubies, and emeralds to carry with her on her journey, and dressed her in the finest robes of gold and satin. She commanded the grooms to untie her magic horse, named Falada, and harness him with a gold saddle and silver bells. Finally, she chose as her daughter's companion for the journey a serving-maid who was both quick-witted and fearless. Thus equipped, the good queen thought the princess would come to no harm. When the hours for leave-taking drew near, the queen went to her bedroom, and taking a small silver knife, she cut her finger until it bled, and let three drops of her blood fall onto a white handkerchief. This she gave to the princess, saying, "Dear child, take good care of this handkerchief. I have cast a spell on it, and while you have it, you will come to no great harm." So they said goodbye to each other, and the princess folded the handkerchief into her bonnet, and mounted the horse Falada, and set out to meet her bridegroom, with the serving maid following a short distance behind. After they had ridden for a few hours, the sun stood high in the sky, and the girls and their horses grew thirsty. The princess said to the serving maid, "Please bring me some water from the stream. Go, fill my silver cup with it." To their surprise, the maid replied curtly, "If you are thirsty, dismount and lie down by the water and drink. I don't want to wait on you." The princess, who had a gentle nature, dismounted from her horse and bent over the stream and drank. She had to cup the water in her hands, for the maid would not let her have the silver cup. As she drank, she murmured, "Oh, heaven, what shall I do?" And the three drops of blood on her mother's handkerchief replied,
3: "Ah, if your mother only knew, her heart would surely break in two."
2: The princess quietly mounted her horse again, and they rode on until the sun beat down on their heads, and the princess became faint with thirst again. As they passed by a pool, she called to her serving maid,
3: "Please bring me some water, clear water from the pool. Go fill my cup with it."
2: For she was used to asking these things, and had forgotten the girl's rude words. But the maid replied, "If you are thirsty, dismount and go and get a drink yourself. I don't want to wait on you." The princess was so thirsty that she dismounted and leaned out over the pool and drank from it. Her tears fell into the water as she cried, "Oh, heaven, what will become of me?" And the three drops of blood replied,
3: "Ah, if your mother only knew, her heart would surely break in two."
2: The princess wept so bitterly that she did not notice that the handkerchief had fallen out of her bodice and floated off into the pool. But the maid saw what had happened and was delighted, because the queen's spell was now broken, and the bride was no more than a defenseless girl, weak and powerless against the world. When she wished to mount Falada again, a waiting maid called out, "Take your hands off him. I mean to ride the magic horse now. You must take mine." So the princess was forced to hand over her horse with its golden saddle and silver bells. Then the maid ordered her to take off her royal robes and exchange them for her own common ones, right down to the princess's chemise of fine muslin and silk, which the serving girl slipped on in return for her own one of coarse linen. When this was done, the maid took the gold and amber hairpins and silk ribbon out of the princess's hair and placed the royal a coronet of lace and pearls on her own head, while the princess's long golden hair fell loose around her shoulders. Then the maid said, "Unless you solemnly swear that you will never tell a living soul of what happened on this journey, I will kill you." The princess saw that the maid meant what she said, and was so terrified that she gave her word. Then the maid mounted Falada, and the princess mounted the maid's pony, and they rode on until they reached the king's palace. The prince hurried to meet them, and at once mistook the serving girl for the princess. He led her up the steps to present her to the people as his bride, while the true princess stood waiting in the courtyard. The old king, however, saw her from the window and admired her beauty and gracefulness. He asked his son's bride who the slender, silent companion in the servant's clothes was, and the false princess said quickly, "That's just a simple girl I met wandering on the road and brought along with me for company. I have no need of her now. Give her some work to keep her busy."
4: "In that case," said the king,
2: "let her help the boy who minds the geese outside the city walls. It is simple work and will not tire her." So the princess was sent to join Conrad the goose boy on the green slopes outside the city walls. Next, the false princess said to the prince, "Before we celebrate our wedding, I want you to grant me one favor. Please kill my horse, Falada. He almost threw me several times on the way here, and it's too dangerous to ride." The prince at once commanded that Falada be killed and his body thrown outside the walls. When the true princess heard of the fate that had befallen her faithful horse, she wept. She begged the man who had killed him to nail his head over the city gate, through which she drove her geese every morning and every night, so that she could still see him sometimes. The slaughterer did as she wished, and nailed the head fast over the arched entrance to the city. Early the next morning, as she and Conrad drove their geese out of the city, they passed through the gate and under the horse's head. The princess sighed to herself and said, "Falada, Falada, you hang here dead." And the head replied, "Alas, princess, for the tears you shed. Ah, it is your mother only knew, her heart would surely break in two." The princess was so overcome at sight of the dead horse's head and at the soaring words it had spoken that she sank down to the ground beneath it, her eyes too misted by fresh tears to guide her way to step further. The simple Conrad, as unaware as any one of her true identity or the cause of her grief, hovered hesitant and somewhat curious by until she was sufficiently collected to dab her tears away, to come unaided to her feet, and to fall in again beside him. Then they went out of the city and drove the geese over the green slopes and apple orchards where they could peck and wander all day. The princess's golden hair was caught by the wind and blown this way and that, because she had no pins nor clips to hold it down. In the past, she had never dressed her own hair, but had always had servant girls to arrange it for her, and now she found it hard to try to plait it together and tie it with a piece of string, which was all she had. She combed out the tangles and knots until her hair hung like a silk curtain down her back. But every time she tried to gather it together in her hands to plait it, the wind blew it high over her head, and she had to begin all over again. The goose boy, Conrad, watched her with great interest. Her hair gleamed so brightly that he longed to pull out some of the strands for himself. "Give me your hair," he said, trying to snatch it. But the princess called out,
3: Wind, wind, come today, come blow Conrad's hat away. Let him chase past cows and swine, till my hair so gold and fine is no longer hanging loose, but tightly plaited in a noose.
2: No sooner has she said these words than a gust of wind came and blew Conrad's hat away, and he had to chase after it over the fields and through the orchards, while the geese pecked in the grass around her feet. The princess had all the time she needed to learn how to plait her whole golden hair. When at length Conrad came back with his hat in his hand, she had one thick plait hanging down her back and was able to laugh at him. That made Conrad angry, and he would not speak to her for the rest of the day. So they watched the geese in silence until the sun went down, and then they drove them home. The next morning, as they passed under the city gate, driving the geese before them, the girl said, "Falada, Falada, you hang there dead." And the horse's head replied, "Alas, princess, for the tears you shed. Ah, if your mother only knew, her heart would surely break in two." Then she and Conrad went on their way until they reached the green slopes and the orchards, and the geese wandered and fed. The wind was blowing again, and again the princess's hair slipped loose, and the wind teased it over her head and around her face, until she had to sit down and comb it out. Conrad came running up to try to snatch at it, but again the princess called out, "Wind, wind, come today, come blow Conrad's hat away, let him chase past cows and swine, till my hair so gold and fine is no longer hanging loose, but tightly plaited in a noose." No sooner has she said these words than a gust of wind came and blew Conrad's hat away. It tossed it like a ball and threw it down again, away just out of reach of the boy. By the time he had finally caught it and crammed it back on his head, she had long finished plaiting her hair, and he had no chance of getting any of it for himself. This made Conrad so angry that he refused even to look at the girl, and sat poking a hole in the earth with his stick until it grew dark and time to return to the city. That evening, when they came home, Conrad went to the king and said that he would not go herding geese with that girl any more. "She teases me all day, your majesty," he said, "and the wind obeys her command. She speaks to the dead horse's head, and he answers her with very strange words." The old king listened with interest, and then commanded Conrad to go out as usual the next day. Next morning, he hid behind the city's gate and heard the girl talking to Falada. Then he followed them to the orchard and watched while the girl let loose her glittering hair, and the wind obeyed and blew Conrad's hat away while she plaited it. When she returned to the city that night, the king sent for her and questioned her about her strange behavior. Weeping bitterly, she replied that she was under oath never to speak of it to a mortal soul. "Then tell your troubles to the iron stove," said the king, and he left the room. The princess stood by the stove, and still weeping, told it everything that had happened since she left her mother's palace. The old king, meanwhile, had been standing beside the stove pipe outside the room, and had heard everything she said. Then he commanded the royal clothes be brought to her, and that her hair be dressed again as befitted a queen. He sent for his son, and told him about the serving maid's deceit, and that this was his true bride. And the prince was glad, for he had begun to dislike and mistrust his intended bride, and longed for a gentler and more loving wife. The maid was banished from the kingdom. The young prince married the true princess. They ruled the kingdom in peace and happiness. Falada had meanwhile turned to stone above the city gate. But one morning, as the princess looked up at the head, as always in passing, her astonished eyes saw it incline slightly to watch her go by. And the following morning, there the horse himself stood, restored at the gate, golden saddle gleaming, silver bells jingling. For he was, after all, a magic horse, and had only feigned death against the day he could once more serve his rightful royal mistress, as he did to her joy, from that day forth and forevermore.

0: The Emperor's New Clothes, from Fairy Tales, retold by Bridget Hathaway. Many years ago, there lived an emperor who had fancy clothes, so much that he spent all his money on elegant suits and cloaks. He took no interest in his army, or the theatre, or in driving through the country, unless it was to show off his new clothes. He had different clothes for every hour of the day, and just as you might say of an important person that he was in council, so it was always said that the emperor, he is in the wardrobe. One day, two swindlers arrived in the city. They told everyone that they were weavers and could weave the very finest materials imaginable. Not only were the colors and designs unusually attractive, but the clothes made from these materials were so fine that they were invisible to anyone who wasn't terrifically smart and fit for his job. Well, thought the emperor, they must be wonderful clothes. If I wore them, I would see which of my statements were unfit for their jobs, and also be able to tell the clever ones from the stupid. Yes, I must get me some that stuff woven at once. And he paid a large sum of money to the swindlers to make them start work. The swindlers then made a great fuss about setting up their workshop. They put up looms and pretended to be weaving, but there was no thread in the looms. They demanded the richest silks and finest gold threads, which they promptly hid in their own bags, and then they went on working far into the night at the empty looms. I wonder how they're getting on, the emperor thought, and then he became rather nervous. He was a bit worried at the idea that a man who was stupid or unfit for his job would not be able to see what was woven. Not that he thought he was no good, oh no, but at the same time, he'd feel happier if someone else had a look at the stuff first. I'll send my honest old prime minister to the weavers, he thought. He's the best one to see the stuff first, for he has plenty of good sense and nobody does his job better than he. So off went the honest old prime minister to the weavers' workshop, where they were sitting in their empty looms. Good gracious, thought the old man in dismay. Why, I can't see a thing. But he did, but he was careful not to say so. Good Lord, he thought, it is possible that I'm stupid. I never knew and mustn't let anyone else find out. Can it be that I'm unfit for my job? I must on no account admit that I can't see the material. Well, what do you think of the work? Asked one of the weavers. Oh, it's charming, exquisite, said the old minister, peering through his spectacles. What a pattern! What colouring! I shall certainly praise it to the emperor. The old minister listened carefully as the swindler gave details of the colours and the design, and repeated it all to the emperor. The swindlers now demanded more money, more silk, and more gold thread to continue the weaving. They stuffed it all into their own pockets and continued to pretend to weave on the empty frames. By and by, the emperor sent another trusted official to see how the weaving was going on. The same thing happened to them as to the prime minister. They couldn't see anything but the empty looms. I know I'm not stupid, they thought. But it must be a fine job I'm not fit for. I mustn't let anyone know. And so they praised the material that they couldn't see and told the emperor its charming shades and beautiful and weave. Then the emperor himself said he must see it and invited all his court to come with him. When they arrived at the workshop, they found the cunning swindlers weaving for all they were worth at the empty looms. Look, isn't it magnificent? All the officials said, feeling sure that the others could see it. What's this? Thought the emperor. I can't see anything. This is dreadful. Am I stupid? Am I not fit to be emperor? This is the most awful thing that could happen to me. Oh, it's quite exquisite, he said aloud. It has our gracious approval. He nodded at the empty loom, for he wasn't going to say that he couldn't see anything. And all the courtiers nodded and smiled at the empty loom and said, "Yes, it's quite exquisite," and advised him to have some robes made of it to wear at the grand procession the next day. "Magnificent! Delightful! Superb!" were the words of praise that filled the air. Everyone was enormously pleased with the cloth. The emperor bestowed a knighthood on each of the swindlers, with a bag to wear on his lapel, and gave them the title of Emperor Weavers. On the eve of the grand procession, the swindlers sat up all night with 20 candles burning in their workshop. People watched from outside, busily finishing off the emperor's new clothes. They pretended to take the material off the loom. They snipped away at the air importantly with scissors. They stitched away with their needles without thread, and at last they announced, "There! The emperor's new clothes are finished!" And when morning came, the emperor ate his usual hearty breakfast, for he loved food almost as much as he did clothes, and then, attended by his most noble gentleman waiting, went in person to the weaver's workshop to be arrayed in his new finery as befitted the great occasion. "Ah, your imperial majesty!" The two weavers bowed and scraped low in unison as the emperor made his entrance. "You do us honor." And the one posed each thumb, each dainty fingerly aloft, as if holding up a confection really too delicate for human handling. "Here, your majesty, are the breeches," he said almost in awe, while the other went through the same gesturing motion with a fulsome. "And here's the robe. And now the mantle. You can feel they are as light as down. You can hardly tell you have anything on, your majesty. That's the beauty of them." "Yes, indeed," chorused the gentleman waiting enthusiastically. But of course, they were all only fooling themselves and each other, for there was no more to be seen now than there had ever been. "Will your imperial majesty now graciously take off your clothes?" said the swindler. "Then we can fit you with the new ones in front of the big looking-glass." So the gentleman-in-waiting helped the emperor out of the clothes he was wearing, upon which the swindlers set about their pretense of dressing him in the new clothes they were supposed to have made. They took their time about it, emperor twisting and turning this way and that, while apparently admiring himself in the ample mirror, the swindlers consulting him and each other without cease as to the cut, set, appearance of each separate item. "The breeches, not too tight? Too loose about the waist? Oh, no, I can tell, snug as a kidship," approved the one with an appraising pat of the emperor's paunchy stomach. "And the ruffle, your majesty, a soupcon higher perhaps, so..." suggested the other, tweaking at the air about the emperor's throat. "Gentlemen," the first one at last, the bemused courtier, "perfection, would you not say?"
1: "Goodness, how well they fit, your majesty,"
0: they all exclaimed.
1: "What a cut! What colours! How sumptuous!"
0: The master of ceremonies came in to announce, "The canopy to be carried above your majesty's head is ready, and the procession is waiting." "Tell them I am ready," said the emperor. Then he turned around once more in front of the glass to make quite sure that everyone thought he was looking at his fine clothes. The chamberlains, who were to bear the train aloft, groped on the floor as if they were picking it up. They walked solemnly and held out their hands, not daring to let it be thought that they couldn't see anything. The emperor marched off in the procession under the grand canopy, and everyone in the streets and at their window said, "Good gracious, look at the emperor's new clothes! They are the finest he's ever had! What a sumptuous train! What a perfect fit!" No one would admit to anyone else that he couldn't see anything, because that would have meant that they weren't fit for their job, or that they were stupid. The emperor's new clothes were praised by everyone.
2: "But he hasn't got anything on,"
1: exclaimed a little child. Hush! What are you saying? Cried the father. The people around him had heard, however, and repeated the child's words in a whisper. Then someone said, a bit louder, He hasn't anything on. There's a little child over here saying he hasn't got anything on. That's right. He hasn't got anything on. The people all shouted at last. And the emperor began to feel very uncomfortable and embarrassed, for it seemed to him that the people were right. But his royal upbringing prevented him from running away, and he thought to himself, I must go through with it now, procession and all. And he drew himself up haughtily, while the chamberlains tripped after him, bearing the train that wasn't there.

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1: 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We're going to start off today with a song by Paul Cawthon. I think that's how you say his name. Let's see, what was it called? Give him peace. Enjoy.
2: Spirit guides, spirit leads, spirit heals, and it bleeds over you, over me. Spirit tries, spirit keeps. Right here in your soul. Hear the voice, feel the presence. I can be wild, I can talk.

That was Paul Cawthon with Give 'Em Peace. That is the type of song that makes me think of a movie character more than a real musician, just because it has that perfectly gravelly voice and the production quality is just so that when you hear him singing, it kind of reminds me of Oh Brother, Where Art Thou and George Clooney's song, which is a great song. This is not a knock. I actually really love the album that track is from. It's called Room 41. It's worth looking up. And if you go on YouTube, there's a startlingly low amount of viewership and comments for each video, which I think is just strange. It's worth more. We're going to go down this country rabbit hole, though. Nothing's going to stop us now. And we may as well go severely Canadian and listen to Coulter Wall. This is The Devil Wears a Suit and Tie.

Don't you know Liddell wears a suit and tie? Saw him driving down the 61 in early July. White as a cotton, feeling sharp as a knife.

Don't you know the devil wears a suit and tie? I saw him driving down the 61 in early July, quiet as a cotton field.

That was Coulter Wall with a devil, or The Devil Wears a Suit and Tie. That's from the album Imaginary Appalachia. And I was pondering on this album name because I think it's funny for a Canadian musician from Saskatchewan to talk about Appalachia. And I'm like, maybe that's the point, right? That he's like this country musician with this like really old time feel to his music. And it's the imaginary Appalachia. It's like what's in his mind. But it's kind of hard because you like, I don't know that I've lost the desire to believe in the naivete of the world and sometimes the naivete of art, I suppose. I guess. I don't know. Is that too sad to say? But I think we've talked about this a couple times, how like country is such a big genre movement right now that it's kind of hard to take seriously. It's kind of like one of those things where you know that musicians are doing it partially because it's so this microphone, I'm gonna get this fixed by next episode, I swear you. It's a genre utilized now because it's received so well. And I think part of the reason that it is received so well is because it really allows for there to be a lot of narrative and creativity within the narrative. So you don't necessarily have to stick to a rigid hook and verse structure, I guess, that you would in like a lot of more pop styles. And it's a little bit slower. It's more about personal experience. I mean, there's still standards to it. You have like your standard chord progressions. You can veer into blues and stuff like that as well. But it's really lyrically focused, right? So I understand why musicians would choose to go this route. I don't know about anyone else, but I've had a frog in my throat for, I don't know, it's been like 2 months now. And I don't normally feel very froggy, but here we are. So it's packaged also in a way that's enjoyable to hear. There's like no country that exists that's like horrible on the ears, right? It's easy on the ears. That allows you to like take your own folk experience and translate it to something that people can also sometimes dance to. I think there's a lot of reasons why country is big and will probably continue to be big. Maybe it's also the nostalgia of times gone by, of simpler times when human problems felt less complex than they do now. And you know how it's kind of, I think it's every generation's curse, honestly, to long for a time before the technology that they have access to now contemporarily existed, because all of the technology booms that we've been through have complicated existence, and not necessarily in a bad way. Like there's complexities that I think that are beautiful, right? If you look at medical complexities and just the way that we can alter and change our bodies and our health and have so much more control over it.

It's not about the thing that you bought. It's not always about drinking beers with the boys, you know? If we're talking about good old country and, you know, in proxy, some folk as well, but folk is a little bit more emo than country. So I think it's not as easy to appeal to a wide variety of audiences. But this is like the salt of the earth problems that have plagued man. And I'm going to like say that it's fair to call it man because it is like a very male dominated genre of music. And that's, you know, I mean, I'm also not going to get tangled up in that briar patch of conversation, because all I'm saying is that I'm continuing the thought I had on last episode of why country is like making such a big splash right now and taking listeners from all different genres into it as a genre. Because I feel like there's so many access points for any type of listener to get into country now. Like almost all mainstream, some big mainstream musicians have delved into country. And then even in the more subcultural scenes, you're seeing it utilized as a sound. I don't know if any of that really made a whole lot of sense. I'm just spitballing here, people, okay? I'm just trying to keep my cat from walking across the keyboard to the computer that I'm recording on. And he just dumped all my flashcards on the ground. And I'm just trying to drink my creatine water because that's who I am now, embracing complexity of diet. This is the future where you can literally buy creatine to put in your water. Isn't that crazy? I think it's going to like heal me though and keep me from getting Alzheimer's, which is cool. This is what I'm listening to. I'm Eliza, even though I have been talking this whole time. I swear there's music involved and it's all happening on CFIR 88.7 FM. Thank you for tuning in with me today. If it's your first time, hi, welcome. Way to jump in. And if you're a recurring listener, I love you with my whole heart. What else did I want to say about this? Oh yeah, you can follow me on Instagram at what Eliza's listening to. I just give weekly updates there to remind you that this is a show that airs, and you can watch a cute little video from my slice of life habits of documenting small and mundane, but usually kind of pretty things. Now, I think it's probably time for another song, don't you? This is Natural 7 by Casper Allen.

That was Casper Allen with Natural Sevens. So I think it's time to read a poem. And the thing about this poem is it's a classic. I mean, I'm talking about classics. I'm talking about simpler times, or at least rambling, as I am wont to do on this show. And it's making me think the thing that comes with simpler times, with, you know, less connection than we have now, with simpler technology, is weirder things happen. And what I mean by that is that there was a lot more creative problem solving going on, and one may argue the effectiveness of that problem solving, but you cannot contest the creativity of it at times. And so this poem may be better suited for the winter, but it's on my mind now. And so we're going to read it. Can you guess what it's going to be? Maybe I didn't give you enough of a clue or a hint, but that's okay. I'm just going to tell you. The Cremation of Sam McGee by Robert W. Service. There are strange things done in the midnight sun by the men who moil for gold. The Arctic trails have their secret tales that would make your blood run cold. The northern lights have seen queer sights, but the queerest they ever did see was that night on the marge of Lake Lebarge. I cremated Sam McGee. Now, Sam McGee was from Tennessee, where the cotton blooms and blows. Why he left his home in the south to roam round the pole, God only knows. He was always cold, but the land of gold seemed to hold him like a spell. Though he'd often say in his homely way that he'd sooner live in hell. On a Christmas day, we were mushing our way over the Dawson Trail. Talk of your cold! Through the parka's fold, it stabbed like a driven nail. If our eyes we'd close, then the lashes froze, till sometimes we couldn't see. It wasn't much fun, but the only one to whimper was Sam McGee. And that very night, as we laid packed tight in our robes beneath the snow, and the dogs were fed, and the stars overhead were dancing heel and toe, he turned to me and, "Cap," says he, "I'll cash in this trip, I guess. And if I do, I'm asking that you won't refuse my last request." Well, he seemed so low that I couldn't say no. Then he says with a sort of moan, "It's the cursed cold, and it's got right hold till I'm chilled clean through to the bone. Yet 'tain't being dead, it's my awful dread of the icy grave that pains. So I want you to swear that, foul or fair, you'll cremate my last remains." A pal's last need is a thing to heed, so I swore I would not fail. And we started on the streak of dawn, but God, he looked ghastly pale. He crouched on the sleigh, and he raved all day of his home in Tennessee, and before nightfall, a corpse was all that was left of Sam McGee. There wasn't a breath in that land of death, and I hurried, horror-driven, with a corpse half hid that I couldn't get rid because of a promise given. It was lashed to the sleigh, and it seemed to say, "You may tax your brawn and brains, but you promised true, and it's up to you to cremate these last remains." Now, a promise made is a debt unpaid, and the trail has its own stern code. In the days to come, though my lips were dumb, in my heart how I cursed that load. In the long, long night, by the lone firelight, while the huskies, round in a ring, howled out their woes to the homeless snows. Oh, God, how I loathed the thing. And every day that quiet clay seemed to heavy and heavier grow. And on I went, though the dogs were spent and the grub was getting low. The trail was bad, and I felt half mad, but I swore I would not give in. I'd often sing to this hateful thing, and it hearkened with a grin.
till I came to the marge of Lake Labarge, and a derelict there lay. It was jammed in the ice, but I saw in a trice it was called the Alice May. And I looked at it, and I thought a bit, and I looked at my frozen chum. Then, "Here," said I, with a sudden cry, "is my crematorium." Some planks I tore from the cabin floor, and I lit the boiler fire. Some coal I found that was lying around, and I heaped the fuel higher. The flames just soared, and the furnace roared. Such a blaze you seldom see. And I burrowed a hole in the glowing coal, and I stuffed in Sam McGee. Then I made a hike, for I didn't like to hear him sizzle so. And the heavens scowled, and the huskies howled, and the wind began to blow. It was icy cold, but the hot sweat rolled down my cheeks, and I don't know why. And the greasy smoke in an inky cloak went streaking down the sky. I do not know how long in the snow I wrestled with grisly fear, but the stars came out and they danced about ere again I ventured near. I was sick with dread, but I bravely said, "I'll just take a peep inside. I guess he's cooked, and it's time I looked." Then the door I opened wide, and there sat Sam, looking cool and calm in the heart of the furnace roar. And he wore a smile you could see for a mile, and he said, "Please close that door. It's fine in here, but I greatly fear you'll let in the cold and storm. Since I left Plumtree down in Tennessee, it's the first time I've been warm." There are strange things done in the midnight sun by the men who moil for gold. The Arctic trails have their secret tales that would make your blood run cold. The northern lights have seen queer sights, but the queerest they ever did see was that night on the marge of Lake Labarge, I cremated Sam McGee. This is what you're listening to on CFER 88.7 FM. I'm your host, Eliza. Thank you for tuning in. That was The Cremation of Sam McGee. Perhaps a touch out of season, but I don't know. Maybe better to read it and listen to it in the summer when it's not so real as when we're held in the depths of the icy claws of winter. This is my kindness that I give to you. I was talking about how we lament the complexity of our lives, and I don't think that it's actually a new thing. I think that's just the curse of humanity and technological progress. But to ramble on before we get back to listening to music, is I wanted to mention that I'd been thinking about how people are worried about like children's imaginations, right? And I don't think that that's something to be terribly, terribly worried about. But I was having a casual conversation with my sister. Oh, let me backtrack. Why is it not something to be terribly, terribly worried about? I think it's intrinsic to humanity to have an imagination, specifically children. It's really hard to, especially like, you know, under 10, it's just part of growing. Your brain is forming. It's kind of like you're on a psychedelic trip of experiencing life for the first time. I'm not too worried. But that being said, I was having a casual conversation with my sister, and we were talking about how her children are like exceedingly normal in the way that they make believe. And it all came from me mentioning a song that her and my older brother had done a satire on, a parody, the Comptown Races, you know, doo-da, doo-da, da-da-da-da-da-da-da, oh-da-doo-da-day. And instead of the original lyrics, they would sing, "Put some meat out on a stick, doo-da, doo-da, hope the rats eat it instead of you. Oh-da-doo-da-day, the rats chew off your toes and take them back to their den to make pillows." And I was obsessed with this masterpiece of a parody. And she's like, "Yeah, I don't know. My kids don't really make songs up like that. I guess we were just weird." And I was like, perhaps, or perhaps it, because of the interconnected world we live in now, so kids have access to a wider cultural conversation earlier, that
they know what the expectation of normal is before we did, right? So they, regardless of what you personally allow your child to engage with on the internet, they are going to engage with the internet much more than anyone else previously, right? And with that, you get content creators who basically give you cultural scripts and try to optimize cultural scripts almost. That's another conversation we can have on another episode. But this is my working theory, is that kids have access to this. And so it actually kind of locks in identity sooner. So you're not experimenting with absurd things from a variety of sources that you just happened upon. It's way more homogenized, the type of media that you take in. And that is maybe why it seems that kids aren't so freaky anymore, which, I mean, on the surface, I'm sure, yeah. But you go into the psychology of any one person, and I think you'd be surprised at how different they think than you do. So I don't really want to get into that part of it. I just thought I'd mention the meat on a stick, and I just love the idea of fishing for rats with meat on a stick. The visual it gives me in my brain, which was born from way back when I was a child, is so, still so strong when I hear that that tune. Let's listen to Ada Lee, Copycat.

That's Ada Lee with the new single Copycat. I'm loving it. I love that bright, chimey sound that she's got going on. Sounds like this album's going to be really different from the last one, which is fun and cool and neat and nice and lovely. Anyways, let's listen to a song by Twisted Teens called Florida Water Blues.

That was Florida Water Blues by the Twisted Teens, and that is a new single off of their upcoming album. You're tuned into What I'm Listening To. I'm Eliza, and this is Seifer 88.7 FM that you have your dial on, or maybe you're streaming on the computer. If you are, you can always head on over to Instagram and give me a follow at What Eliza's Listening To if you want to be updated on my show, which I do. Sometimes. Actually, no, I haven't ever missed a week where I've told the whole wide world that either I have a show going or not. But if you don't believe in that kind of malarkey, just know that you can catch me at 8 p.m. on Fridays and 3 p.m. on Mondays. We're just going to race straight ahead here. Dinosaur Jr. released a new album, which I like that for us. This song is called Several Got Away.

Okay, that was Dinosaur Jr. With Several Got Away. I misspoke earlier. It's a single off of their upcoming album out in August at some time. Yeah, but I think that's cool. I feel like this makes it possible to have a solid prediction that we're going to see a resurgence of rock music and alt music, because, you know, there's been a lot of buzz on these artists and musicians from, I guess, Dinosaur Jr. When was their first album, actually? Let's look this up. Dinosaur Jr. Yeah, I'm keeping you here instead of stopping the recording. Because what's the fun in that? First album. And then I will continue with my thought. First album released. Oh, this is not going to be easy. I thought it would just come up. Wow, okay. First album was released in 1985. I didn't realize it was actually in the 80s. But then I think that they gained a lot of momentum in the 90s. But they had a 10-year gap between 97 and 2007. For albums, and then released another one 2009, another one 2012, another one 2016, and now one 2021. Hey, you know what? I actually was not in the know of how prolific they are, and like consistently so. That makes it even cooler, honestly. Either way, so I know Tiny Desk has been showing a lot of our nostalgic favorites, even though I'm not a Foo Fighter fan. And then they had Bush on as well. And I think this is all just kind of setting the stage. So I know I've been like waxing poetic about the meaning of country and whatever, but I think like if you look at the times that we're in right now, for one, we have a failing economy at the moment. Like things are in a downturn. And when do people like aggressive music? It's when they feel disenfranchised. So I think we're going to see a bit of a shift here, actually, in maybe some new bands and even Twisted Teens, right? They're absolutely new and they've got like a little bit of that twangy vibe to them, but they're very much rock when I think about it. So either way, that's my $2 prediction for you. A loony prediction, perhaps? $1? there's probably one more poem in me for tonight. Let me see if I can find a short one. Okay, here's one by Joseph Auslander. It's called, I Know It Will Be Quiet When You Come. I know it will be quiet when you come. No wind. The water breathing steadily. A light like ghost of silver on the sea. And the surf, dreamily fingering his drum. Twilight will drift and large and leave me numb with nearness to the last tranquility. And then the slow and languorous tyranny of orange moon, pale night, and cricket hum. And suddenly, there will be a twist of tide, a rustling as of thin silk on sand, the tremor of a presence at my side, the tremble of a hand upon my hand, and pulses sharp with pain, and fires fanned, and words that stumble into stars and hide. I love old-timey men who are in love and longing. It's so beautiful. Now we're going to listen to Human Again by Genesis Owusu. Get up off the dance floor. Get up and scream my name.

was Genesis Owusu with Human Again. And what a fun mixture of something that feels very human and really dancing, like dancey, pardon me. The way that he wraps some of that, of the lyrics, is just like the perfect amount of off kilter and unexpected. And then you've got this like really danceable, shiny track that's obviously meant for radio, if you ask me. This has been an episode. Oh, here we go. There we go. Yes, the microphone is in the right position. This has been an episode of What I'm Listening To. I am your host, Eliza, your humble host, Eliza. And this show plays on Fridays at 8 p.m. and Mondays at 3 p.m. If you want to be reminded of that, you just follow me at What Eliza's Listening To. That's Eliza with an E. Now, we're at an awkward point in the show where we have 2 minutes left. I don't have any songs that I'm like loving that are only 2 minutes long, and I don't really feel like playing out with a cutoff. And I have ranted and rambled a lot today, and I almost feel fresh out of material for y'all. I'm really sorry about that. So we're just going to hang out, like, you know, when you're getting to know somebody and you're at their door, and you already said goodbye, but you have had a nice time and there's still a little bit of chit chat going on, and you don't really want to be like, okay, no, I really got to go now. But you do. But you want them to like you. So you kind of stay. You wait for there to be a seemingly perfect moment to step out the door. That's what we're doing right now. I learned that that's what lots of people do. And if they're waiting for their friends to stop talking to other people, they also just awkwardly wait, which made me realize that I might just be rude, because normally I say, if you want to talk for a long time, I think I'm going to move on. And then I leave. So that's a type of etiquette you could try if you wanted to really break out of your comfort zone and give yourself a social anxiety attack, because I feel like that's what happens for a lot of nervous people. But this is exposure therapy. I'm going to leave that right there for you. Thank you so much for listening. I appreciate your ears. And I'll catch you next episode. Bye for now.

0: 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Growing up, I was obsessed with everything that had to do with animals. I still am. 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

Day of a second time sequence. Go again, go on home, get around, mind your business, so that private, so that mystery may, so elusive is, go on home, to keep it going, second time, go. Since the last, have spent a year, have spent a tear, happy days, taming cats, tails curled, vexed eyes, narrow slits, wanting, wanting, wanting, what? Like a pet in summer's garden, winter now, framed and bony, always only end in bone, skin is done, fur has gone, go on home, this day always in the heart, in the stomach, in Dante's pit, in the head, it keeps wanting for the first, it knows nothing. First touch, first of the day, first word to tell, say it once, sweet again, sweet.

You're listening to Cipher Indie Out Wipes playlist. This is indie music. This is alternative music. This is you. From basement demos to festival anthems, we bring you the sound of the underground and beyond.

Hey, you. Yeah, you. Sitting there with your overpriced coffee and emotionless expression. I know what you're thinking. Gee, I have this great radio, but all I want to hear is the weather and all the stations sound the same. Well, good news, because that's the exact sort of thing we here at CFIR are willing to fix. Fixing boring radio by turning it on its head and bringing you bigger, stronger, and more awesomer programs than before. What do you mean awesomer is a made-up word? All words are made up, just like meteorological. The name of the rad weather forecast report that scratches that weather forecast itch, all the while bringing you comedy and laughs so that you don't turn off the radio when you hear the pavement is melting into hot magma or the coffee you're drinking will turn into ice the moment you slightly crack open a window. So tune in to Joey Only, Frankie McDonald and others for a full hour so you can enjoy your weather forecast before you want to throw the stereo out the window in a fit of rage when you find out that your only day off is coincidentally for the fifth time in a row will be a hailstorm of marshmallows and left foot sneakers. And here's another made up word, smaglemoof.

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